The Dixie Dregs on WRUU Savannah. Good evening, my name is Rob. It is time for Proggy Notion here on WRUU Thursday evening, a little after 8 o'clock. I'll be here until 9. Thanks to John for nice lead in with Here It Is Tomorrow. Kromdar Hour is up right after me. Make sure you stay tuned for that, and also for a little metal domination later in the evening. Andrew Frank. That was the Dixie Dregs with a song called Odyssey off their second LP called What If, 1978. That was when they had Alan Sloan on the violin, Steve Morse, of course, Mark Parrish on keys, Andy West, Rod Morgenstein. And the song was called Odyssey. Prior to that, from 1969, Rotary Connection, originally on their Songs LP, one of three Cream songs that they covered on that LP. Tales of Brave Ulysses, written by Eric Clapton and Martin Sharp. He was the guy who did the covers to Disraeli Gears and Wheels of Fire. Took that off Black Gold, the very best of Rotary Connection. Minnie Riperton on the vocals. So, Ulysses, Odyssey, yes, it's an Odyssey theme show. Of course it is. I haven't been to see the movie, but I will have by this time tomorrow evening. Probably do a theme stream show about it next Wednesday as well. Lots of material to choose from. But yeah, let's jump into some more proggy stuff. Jump into the sea, how about, into the lair of Poseidon. A couple of tunes, a couple of long tunes. This first one from 1977, a band from Germany called Eloy. The album is called Ocean, and this is the first song called Poseidon's Creation. Sit back and enjoy this nice long set here on WRUU Proggy Notion. This is Eloy.

answers, which have existed since thousands of years, that is lost now in future and past, light years away.

0: in the wake of Poseidon, King Crimson, title track from their second album, the last song on side one, written by Robert Fripp and Pete Sinfield, including Libra's theme. Greg Lake on the vocals, Keith Tippett, Mel Collins, Peter Giles, Michael Giles, Robert Fripp. It's from the 40th anniversary stereo remix by Stephen Wilson. And before that, Poseidon's Creation from Eloy, a German band. I think this was their 6th or 7th album, called Ocean. Came out in 1977, their biggest seller. Speaking of Robert Fripp, didn't that Dixie Dregs song start out with some very frippish guitar from Steve Morse? I thought so. Well, Eloy is from Germany. We'll hear from another quasi-German band coming up next. A nice long one, but first we're going to take a break and check out some happenings around town. So listen to this, and I'll be back in just a moment.
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0: Got a band coming up that Tom frequently plays on Way Left of the Dial. 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See a live playlist of what you're hearing tonight and a list of our program schedule so you can find what you're going to listen to later tonight. Of course, tonight that'll be the Cromder Hour coming up at 9, Festering Decay's Metal Domination, followed by Joe Frank. And we're on the air with live music starting at 8 a.m. tomorrow with 8-Track Mind. So keep it tuned here to your public, your all-volunteer community radio station, and get involved, why don't you? We're going to continue with this Odyssey-themed show. I don't know if any of you out there have seen that movie, but I'm looking forward to checking it out on the big screen tomorrow. So we're going to hear one more song called Odyssey, although it's spelled O-D-Y-S-S-E-E. I guess that's intentional. The band is English, but they're based in Germany. George Jefferson's favorite band, Nectar. This is from their album Sounds Like This. It was their first one to be released in the UK. And we're going to hear a nice long one called Odyssey. And it's got three sections. They are Ron's On, Never Never Never, and Da-da-dum. So sit back and enjoy some Nectar from 1973 here on WRUU's Proggy Notions.

That's Nectar with Odyssey. 1973, the album sounds like this, wrapping up tonight's Odyssey-themed Proggy Notion. Hope you will keep it tuned to WRUU. Cromdar Hour is coming right up. I'll see you again next Thursday here on Proggy Notion, and next Wednesday at 10 for a theme stream Odyssey show. Thanks for listening, and see you next time here on WRUU. I'll leave you with a little bit more of this Remember Shakti's version of John McLaughlin's Lotus Feet. See you next time.

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1: 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We are Savannah Soundings, community radio with global soul. If last Friday was a movie, it would have been Chocolat, starring Johnny Depp. It was as lovely as a summer sunset, but it ended and Saturday rolled into town. Became the sheriff for two rotations of a clock. Then Sunday followed and gave us all a boost of fun, followed by the terrifying scaries that come for us all. Then Monday came and went. Tuesday was gone quicker than a snicker in a fat camp. Wednesday did its best to outlive the 24th hour, but it stood no chance when Thursday rolled along. It's Sisyphean in a way, but isn't it all? Since all of that happened, we're now live in the moment on a Thursday night for yet another installment of the show that grows like a chia pet of comical resilience. But tonight's show is unlike any we've ever had before. Kind of. Yeah, tonight's show is live, but not from the WRUU studios in beautiful downtown Savannah, Georgia, as per usual. No, tonight we're live from somewhere else. We're live from the jungle. Breathe it in. Listen to that. Yeah, that's real. That's real. The good people who run things behind the scenes here at WRUU, I guess they're at WRUU, heard last week's show, and they claim that something happened. I don't know. I don't even want to say it here. You can see it on the flyer. It's mentioned on the flyer in big, giant letters. Collage-style, handmade flyer. Because, you know, no AI. Very amazing. Very hands-on. Very tactile here on the show. But, yeah, so the people at the station, good people at the station, think that I did something that, results in me being needing to be banned. They told me I had to take a week off from my show. Then I had to spend this Thursday in a jungle. Again, listen to that. Listen to that jungle. That's where I am because of something that I did not do. Okay? I don't even know what jungle I'm in. But, you know, old Kromdar is resourceful. You know that. I know that. So I brought my portable setup, and Tommy, a friend from Cinema Cadence here on Wednesday nights at 7, was kind enough to patch me in. So I'm doing tonight's show despite the one-week ban. They can't ban me. They can't ban this art. I'm forever. We're forever. So yeah, we're live tonight from the jungle. It's wet and dark, and while I was uncomfortable at first, I started to become one with the critters out here. We're vibing, as one would say. You can probably hear them now behind me, I'm sure. Yeah, I'll give you the full rundown of what I'm experiencing out here, but for now, let us get to some music. Starting us off here, I thought I'd set the mood a little bit in your radios and your phones and your minds so that you could get an immersive experience tonight, straight from the jungle of wherever I am. So consider this two-song block an audio time machine transporting you to me. You know where you are, right? You're in the jungle, baby.

That was two jungle tracks, live from the jungle to your ears. A little ELO, the song simply titled Jungle, how apropos, followed by Jungle Boogie by Kool and the Gang. If you missed the intro, too long didn't read, I'm your host Kromdar. You're tuned into the Kromdar Hour here on WRUU, where I'm broadcasting live from an actual jungle, thanks to the powers that be at this year's station. Let's unpack that for a minute, okay? I've been doing this show for 2 years now, over 2 years, and in that time, they've sent me to four different insane places now. Not going to repeat them. If you listen to the show, you've heard them, you know. You've seen, you heard, you know. Which now, I think about them sending me to all these different insane places. It might kind of be like a badge of honor, right? Like how newspapers send their best journalists on assignment. Maybe they think me, you know, I'm the perfect host to capture the essence of the jungle. Is this possible? Let me know, because honestly, I like that narrative a lot more than this just being a punishment. Oh, hold on. Oh. I just got a text from the station manager, John, and he said it's not the journalist thing, it's a punishment thing. Sick. Okay, all right, cool. Well, while I arm wrestle a boa constrictor, you heard him, just that. That was me imitating him, but you can kind of hear him a little bit. You hear that? Yeah, the mosquitoes out here, they're eating me alive. But yeah, I'm going to arm wrestle this boa constrictor. He's currently making both my legs feel dead. I want you to enjoy two songs that do not have jungle vibes, but they do, in fact, rock. There's a summer vibe on these two that I thought would be really nice to hear back to back. First up, here's a track off of one of my favorite releases of the year so far. Here's some Twisted Teens with Florida Water Blues.

funky, but sorry. Man. Anyways, I'm live from the jungle. Man, if I could describe to y'all what just happened. So that was Twisted Teens with Florida Water Blues, followed by Infinity Song with Haters Anthem. A song that I want to, I guess, posthumously, retroactively, dedicate to everyone who's ever hated on me. Hating on me. Are you insane? I'm a crazy person. Leave me alone. I'm in the jungle, for God's sakes, okay? Listeners, I hope you didn't drink the Florida water and go blind like they say in that Twisted Teen song. Me personally, I don't think I'm in Florida. I think I'm in Paraguay. Maybe ball ground. I don't know. I'm not a chemist. But one thing I do know, like some lyrics in that Florida Water Blues song, I really, really vibing with that new Twisted Teens record. I really like the lyric, the homage to the Cramps. They say, life is short and it's filled with stuff. I know what it's for and I've had enough. It's a great lyric. Love that. Hey, while I'm here in the jungle, as you can hear in the background, should I interview a frog? Let's see. I do see one here. Let me see if I can grab it. Hey, man, let me interview you. Come here. It's slipping. Doug. Okay. I'm giving up on the frog idea. And I may not be able to interview a frog live from the jungle, but I can play y'all a song by a band called Frog with live jungle sounds in the background. It's pretty good, right? Yep. I knew y'all would love that. So here you go. Let's do it. Here's Frog with Bad Time to Fall in Love Again. Come here, Frog. Buddy. Come here, dude.

Yeah, I'm still here. Live from this stinking hot mosquito, frog, snake, monkey, jaguar. There's everything here. Infested jungle. That's where I am. I'm Kromdar. I'm live from there. Broadcasting via our buddy Tommy from Cinema Cadence at WRU. Live in the jungle, baby. Jungle of Desperation, as I'm calling it. We just heard Bad Time to Fall in Love Again by Frog, followed by Jungle Love. O-E-O-E-O. That mosquito sounded like a fart. WRU, that was not me. So you heard that song, and then Jungle Love by Morris Day and the Time, which is nice. Nice song. We went back to the, you know, the playing a band, a song by the band called Frog, brought us back to the jungle vibes a little bit. So I want to go back into the song Jungle Love from there. And now after some words from the station, we're going to go back a little into the jungle themed songs because, you know, by golly, there's so many good

0: ones. So I got a plan for you tonight. I got some other stuff too. We're about halfway through the show or so. But yeah, let's get to some ads from the station. Station, I'm in the jungle. You're in the station. You're in the studio. You're downtown. What's up? Tell us all about it.
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0: Thank you, Station. Couldn't hear it that well from out here in the jungle that you sent me to, but thank you nonetheless. Now, folks, just a reminder, you are tuned in to the Kromdar Hour, live from the jungle, being broadcasted through WRUULP, Savannah, Georgia, 107.5 FM, WRUU.org. We are Savannah Soundings, community radio with global soul. Now, I want everyone out there, I can't direct y'all to do anything. I want everyone out there, period. I'm in love with you guys. I want you guys. Okay, I got to dedicate this one to a certain express. Three people. One by the name of Marco Stunt. Kinda still. One by the name of Luchasaurus. And one by the name

That's right. Sorry, my mic out here in the jungle is, well, it sucks. It sucks. I'm in the jungle. I'm literally sitting in, like, whatever. Whatever, man. But one thing I did want to share with you guys, after telling you about those nice songs you just heard, which was, of course, Tarzan Boy by Baltimora, not Balmora, and then The Bare Necessities by Bill Murray and Kermit Ruffins, which is from the, some would say, not successful Jungle Book live-action remake, kind of live-action remake by Jon Favreau a couple years ago. Honestly, forgot it exists, but I like Bill Murray singing The Bare Necessities. It's kind of nice. Kind of nice. I wish he was here in the jungle with me. Love to hang out with him. So, I want to tell y'all a little bit about the jungle, because we ran some studies recently and saw that the listeners of this show, small brains, yeah, small brains. So, I want to help y'all grow the brain. Uncle Kramdar, I'm here. He's here for you. I'm here for you. I want to save y'all. Take you to the holy land of becoming a smarter, well-rounded person. So, here's some facts about the jungle you may not know. A healthy forest is one that is ripe with fungal diseases. Huh? I used to suffer with athlete's foot. I wonder if that's also the same true for feet, the jungle liking fungal disease. Now, a diverse forest benefits animals, plants, and humans. We should all know that. If you're listening to the show and you don't know that, that's a neck. Now, another fact for you. Tropical forests likely host the highest number of undiscovered species. Isn't that beautiful? All this time, I thought maybe that was, I don't know, Sweet Melissa's? Whatever. Another fact. Coffee and cocoa can be grown without hurting tropical forests. Isn't that nice? Now, me and Kramdar, I'm a big coffee guy. Cup of Joe. Not the high school vibe, you know, locker room. Another fact, okay? Paying people to replant tropical forests and letting them harvest the timber can pay off for climate justice and the environment. Think about that. You ever think about that? Well, I hope you do now. And I want you to think about something else too, okay? This is something that I think about all the time, blows my mind. The Amazon rainforest, which may or may not be where WRUU has sent me here using their teleporting machine. But the Amazon rainforest is more than half the size of the U.S. Isn't that nuts? That's a big old rainforest. That's a big old rainforest. And we love that it exists. Now, y'all sit and chew on those fun jungle facts and enjoy this crazy song. This song block has nothing to do with the jungle, but, you know, whatever. Who cares? This is Lip Critic with Jackpot. Try too long to put it back down. Flush it out. Push it out.

0: That's right. You just heard Lip Critic with Jackpot, followed by Dougie Pool with High School Gym. I really like both those songs. Both very different songs, but, you know, much like The Jungle, which I'm broadcasting live from, different things get along. I saw a orangutan doing hugging a lizard. All right. It's time to wrap this crap up. I'm going to leave y'all. We got a little bit of time left. I'm going to leave y'all with something that I was doing some research, trying to find some songs. Once I learned I'd be banished to the jungle for at least this week. Folks, I may be in the jungle for the rest of the lifespan of the show. Who knows? I don't have to wait for the overlords here at WRUU to tell me what's going on. But yeah, I did some research for this week's show, at least, to find some jungle related songs. Of course, just threw in, sprinkled in some nice ones like the two songs you just heard that had nothing to do with the jungle, but wanted to play some jungly, you know, Jungle Love, Jungle by ELO, tracks like that, you know, Bare Necessities. And in my research, I stumbled across this fun conversation. It was placed on the end of the soundtrack for The Jungle Book, the, you know, original one that, came out back in the day. And I learned something I didn't know. Robert B. Sherman and Richard M. Sherman, the Sherman brothers, who were effectively known as The Boys, which is sick as hell, were Disney's, like, go-to staff composers back in the day. They were, like, their guys. And they did the music and lyrics for a ton of their songs. A ton of the songs from, like, the, like, Walt Disney World parks, right? So, like, these fools wrote the Tiki Tiki Tiki Tiki Tiki Room. There's a Great Big Beautiful Tomorrow, one of my faves. They got bangers. And I thought this was a, you know, fun thing to listen to. I enjoyed it and figured, you know, y'all are always down for weird stuff. And so I'm going to give it to you. I believe in y'all. You'll enjoy this. Be nice to listen to. Maybe talk some of y'all to sleep. Give you some information about The Jungle Book, the dudes that wrote it, my men, the boys, the brothers, and I'll leave you with that. And I'll see y'all next week. I'm going to bring you something hot next week. This was the jungle situation. It's not what I wanted, right? I didn't want to come to y'all live from the jungle. And I hope to God this isn't the beginning of another situation like we had a year or so ago where they sent me to all those different, you know, space and heaven and hell. I'm tired. Work, I've gotten older. It's tiring, okay? I just want to do a normal show. So hopefully, I will talk to y'all either way next week, but hopefully next week it's a little more normal, okay? That's my hope. I hope that's your hope, too. So now enjoy an interview with the Sherman Brothers. I'll see y'all next week. One love. Do for self. Be good to people around you. See ya.
1: Robert B. Sherman and Richard M. Sherman reminisce about their work on The Jungle Book. January 5th, 1990.
2: One very fortunate day, Walt Disney called us in and said he'd like us to take a crack at writing some songs for The Jungle Book. We knew that it was being written by a good friend of ours, Terry Gilkison.
3: And we were sort of surprised because we didn't know why we were being asked at all. He was doing a whole score for it, and what we learned was that the original writers were so honest and sincere and straight ahead with the Kipling material that they had lost all a sense of fun and Disney magic. What he said the first time in the first meeting was, "Have you read Jungle Book?" We said, "Well, no, not for a long, long time. I think I remember seeing an old Korda movie with Sabu in it." And he says, "Yeah, that's right. Nice, mysterious, heavy stuff. That's not what we want to do."
2: He gave us things to think about, like, don't be too heavy. Don't be like the original book. Give it a lightness. Give it a Disney quality. And that's what we believed was what we had to work with. So we did. One of my favorite songs is the one of the elephants, Colonel Haffey's March.
3: One of the things I think was the idea of getting humor into a march, and one of the ways of doing that was actually do the drill as if they were real soldiers. So we had the hop, two, three, four, keep it hop, two, three, four. And all those martial commands were all part of it, but then on top of that, they'd comment on what they were doing. And of course, the comments, the lyrical comments, were all about what an aimless, pointless, silly thing they do, but they have a good time doing. And the very first meeting we had, I remember we were discussing the kidnap sequence. Now, that's what's funny about kidnapping. You know, where do you get light out of that? The King of the Apes, a rather grim character, had taken Mowgli, and he wanted to get the secret of fire from him. Well, that's kind of heavy stuff. And we wanted to lighten it up. So I remember we kicked around the idea of doing a Dixieland tune. We had originally recorded I Want to Be Like You with the vocal tracks clean, except for the fact that Louis Prima came in and laid his track on, and Sam Butera did the answers, particularly on the scat part. And then finally we got Phil Harrison into the studio. He was listening, I remember, to the scat and the answers. And
2: we sent him
3: the
2: tapes.
3: That's right. He had that, and then also in the booth. So he was familiar with this. But we had something like Louis Prima would go Scooby-Dooby-Doo, and then Sam Butera did Scooby-Dooby-Doo, and then the other one said Hobba-Dubba-Dye and Hobba-Dubba-Dye. It was like answer, answer. And Phil Harris said, you know, I wouldn't say those same things. It wouldn't be right for me. And we had fixed in our minds already it was going to be aping. One would say it and the other would ape it. And he said, it'd be much more natural if I did my own thing. So that's why you had Scooby-Dooby-Doo, Reep-A-Naza, Hop-A-Dab-A-Doy, Reep-A-Vnody. I mean, he had different words and different sounds that were strictly his own. And it came out very impromptu. Now, the next time around, they did another scat chorus. And we said, Phil, this time don't do sounds. How about trying some answers to what he was saying? And there was one point where Louis Prima growled. He went, rawr, rawr. And Phil Harris, I remember, he said, get mad, baby. And everybody in the booth.
4: 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We are Savannah Soundings Community Radio with Global Soul, and welcome to another killer installment of Festering Decay's Metal Domination. This is your host, Fester, and we've got a lot of new music to blast today, but I thought we'd start off by venturing into the past. So my car is a bit older, and setting up the Bluetooth in there is kind of a pain in the ass, but any trip that's longer or less than 15 minutes, it's not worth setting it up. So I've been listening to my it's a feeble CD collection, but I'm proud of it. And I'm going to be hitting you with some old school death metal because of that today, because this is one of the albums I've been jamming a lot. This is from Necroticism, Discanting the Insalubrious. Oh my God, that's a mouthful. Anyway. This is Incarnated Solvent Abuse from Carcass. Enjoy.

absolute banger. Up next, we have another track from my CD collection. And while we're talking about old school death, I mean, this is like one of the very first songs that Morbid Angel ever wrote back in 1985, but found itself on the legendary album Covenant in 1993. This is Angel of Disease.

So don't get me wrong, like, obviously, unless you're not in, like, the scene, the community, you've already heard Morbid Angel, you've already heard Carcass. Great bands, they deserve to be played. Up next, though, if we're talking about old school death, I'm going to play a track from a band that I don't really hear people talk about them very often, and this album is insane. It's so good and way, way ahead of its time, in my opinion. This is Brutality. This is Cries of the Forsaken.

All right, now for a band that literally everyone talks about. I wanted to play this last week, but I just didn't have enough time. A buddy of my own told me this is what got him into heavy music on my Instagram account, at Festering Decay, wink wink. This is the quintessential album Left Hand Path from Entombed. This is Revel in Flesh.

Let's segue into some absolute brutality. Here's one of the most insane BDM bands doing it. This is Syphilic. In Love with God.

I wish you guys could see my soundboard when I play this kind of stuff. Let's keep that brutal death going. This is the latest from Disgracing. Go. Go. 1, 2, 3, 4.

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0: Welcome back to Metal Domination. So next we are really switching it up from our usual programming, but this album has been on repeat for me lately. So here's a new track from the Cyberpunk Freaks in Lotion, Multinational Corporation. I want you all

What a banger. So I don't know about you, but I'm feeling pretty hype after that. So let's keep that energy going with this old school grind anthem. This is Terrorizer, Fear of Napalm.

Absolute classic. By the way of absolute classic, here's a classic death metal band with a little bit of hardcore mixed in. Misery Index. Yeah. Baltimore would not be the same without them. They're dope. I'm stoked for this new single, stoked for this new album. This is Feral Future.

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Get some reps in. Lift some weights. Run around panting, sweating around in your room. 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
1: Everyone's always like, Fester, when are you going to play some more epic pagan black metal from Greece? And I'm like, hold on, just give me a second. We got Macabre Omen playing tonight. I'm just kidding, no one says that, but we have Macabre Omen playing right now. The song is Baller. Enjoy.

thank you guys so much for listening to another episode of Metal Domination. It's been a fun show. Up next, we have something that's not going to be so fun, but I absolutely love it. It's one of my favorite DSBM bands, one of my favorite DSBM albums. I'm a Neca Morgan Dagen. I feel like I probably made that sound not as good as it actually is. It's awesome. It's shining. So that all being said, hope you guys continue to listen in next week. We have an awesome show planned, but I would love to hear your recommendations. So hit us up at Festering Decay on Instagram if you want to give me any recommendations on bands, themes, just whatever you like. I want to keep you guys involved. So I appreciate you all. This is Fester signing out. Stay rotten.

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3: 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Listener discretion is advised.

Is it the smoldering beauty of my purple eyes? The leonine mane of hair that I toss carelessly? Is it my long eyelashes? Is it my muscular volcanic energy? Is it my perfectly sculptured Greek body? Who knows? But they all find me irresistible. They want to touch me and rub up against me. They want a hair from my head, an article of my clothing. They want me to breathe on them. Is it my suave, sweet, utterly charming, disarming, and yet unassuming down-to-earth style? Is it the quality of my mind? The endlessly amusing, sometimes profoundly moving stories I tell? Is it my command of language? The depth of my insights? The sheer scope and range of my knowledge? The synthesis of my intellect as it ranges over a wide field of topics, able to discuss the manufacture of extruded molybdenum, various schools of Japanese sword making under the Taranga shogunate, the tempered scale before Bach, the history of aniline dyes, North African leather curing techniques, and subatomic particles attendant to the cluster of black holes as postulated by Hawking? Is it because I'm a world-class expert in bioluminescence and have developed my own species of fluorescent porcupines? All I know is that my presence in a room is electrifying.

muscles are digging their nails into the palms of their hands, their lips parted, their eyes wet with desire. I was a perfect Renaissance painting of a baby with pearly white teeth, creamy peach-colored skin, hands and feet perfectly formed. My ears were small shells, my lips a red flower. My face recalled cherubim.

physical beauty. A number of them actually committed suicide. The notes they left behind mentioned me by name. They said, I can never be as beautiful as Joe. I can never be as perfectly realized as Joe. There's no point in living. The other day, in a restaurant, a woman rose and, as if in a trance, stumbled her way, losing a shoe, to my table. Then she fell down on her knees in front of me and, grasping my waist, hugged me, her hot tears wetting the bottom of my shirt, then asked me to just touch her face. In the supermarket, I was at the counter when the checkout girl, looking at me, her pupils going wide and then up into her skull, fainted dead away. And when I went to the cleaners to pick up my clothes, the woman behind the counter said she couldn't find them. But I was told by her 14-year-old nephew that she, in fact, had taken them home and was keeping them for some votive or religious purpose. The last time I took a cab, the driver refused to let me out and drove me around back streets and freeways just for the pleasure of looking at me in the rearview mirror, never stopping anywhere until he ran out of gas. And when I climbed out of his cab, he pursued me, clutching at my clothes. The other day I went to a copy center and was

I could feel the heat of her excitement through her clothing. And then, suddenly, she tore open her blouse and skirt, the buttons cascading noisily on the surface of the highly polished conference table, and leapt at me. Her garter, having been caught on the underside of her chair, snapped her involuntarily back into place. But, undaunted, she crawled forward, dragging the chair behind her, and grabbed me by my ankles,

for simple union, to be one with you. Let our coming together produce the kind of critical mass bound for an earth-shaking explosion that will release potentials never before imagined. I left the room because, as flattering as this sort of attention is, it distorts my life. It cheapens the quality of my existence. I can't even have a normal relationship anymore. Do I need to disfigure myself, take an

presence still created havoc. They leapt from their beds and crashed into walls, fell from their wheelchairs and lay writhing on the floor, reaching in all directions to find me, as though clutching for a life preserver thrown from the deck of the ship. I was forced to hide in a maintenance closet for 2 hours, until I was escorted out on a gurney, hidden beneath a pile of laundry, to a service exit. But I didn't escape unscathed, because once the orderly, a blonde intern, had successfully spirited me into the elevator, he left.

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Can you imagine what it's like to see naked men and women dancing seductively and gesturing obscenely at you from their windows? Do you have any idea how awful this is? How my life has become a living hell? Oh God, why did you curse me with

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And yet, in spite of that, I radiated an invisible energy I couldn't disguise and was set upon by a crowd of strangers in the street who

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Because I simply cannot go on any longer. It's too much to bear.

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And I saw you and I wanted to run after you.

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This is 1944, 45. 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He's a very big physician today. And he was madly in love with Jane, the most gorgeous girl I've ever seen in my life, really. Even today, I think about her. And he wanted to get into her pants. He desperately wanted to get into her. And I was close to both of them. He tried for a whole year. And she wouldn't do anything. She was just very staid and very beautiful, and she wanted to save herself for the man she married. So they take me out to dinner, and they bring the subject amount to sex. And I was the judge. That's it, I was the judge. Bob said that I've been telling Jane that it will make us closer. And Jane says she doesn't want to get that close until she's going to marry the man that she's going to go to bed with the first time. She wanted to be a virgin. So I said, what's the problem? Why can't you wait? He says, well, I really think it would be closer if we got together sexually. So I said to Jane, I said, what do you think? And she made a remarkable statement. She said, Milton, I've known you for 3 years in college. I trust you. Whatever you tell me to do, I'll do. They had the most glorious sex life of any two young adults going to school at the University of Chicago during those 3 years. They did it in the bathroom. They did it on the roof. They did it in the library when I was the librarian. They did it in the back of a chair. They did it wherever. It got to the point where I knew a druggist there because he was supplying me benzedrine pills, which I was taking as uppers to get through my exams. And I used to make a deal with the druggist to get Bob a wholesale price on Trojans, which was the common variety of contraceptive. It didn't last through college, you know. But

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I would like to stay in bed all day. I don't feel to get up. I don't feel to take my shower. I don't feel to go to work. I'm just so tired. I want to go to sleep. I just want to go to sleep. That's it. Just to sleep. I'm tired. I'm just tired of everything. I'm tired of you. I'm tired of your life. I'm tired to be next to you, to talk with you, to look at you. Just leave me alone.

0: Don't ask me to make any effort. 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I don't want to hear it. I don't like the way we live. I don't like your friends. I don't like this place. And I always have to make effort for you. Gosh, I want to stop that. Everything is the same thing now, you know, every day. I mean, come on, that's not what I wanted. That's not what you told me we will have. I want to go away. I want to leave. I want to leave you. I just want to start again. I just want some excitement in my life again. I'm not happy with you. I want to go away. I want to see something new. I want to start all over. I want to meet some new people. I don't believe in you anymore.
1: When you think about I want to go away, can you imagine a place that you would be like? Would there be a beach? Would there be a hotel? Can you visualize what sort of place it would be that you would go to in your fantasy, where you would find peace, or where you would find something?

0: when I think, I mean, I can give you some images, but I think of maybe a crescent-shaped beach or a beach with very powdery sand and the ocean so clear that you can look through it and you can see your feet and maybe an old, small, old hotel with only a few guests and run by a couple, two elderly, very warm, kind people. Maybe I give you those images and maybe you can, and then you make it up, you know, using what I've given you, maybe, and maybe add something else, and then I'll give you some more.
1: Okay.

I'll never forget the time I traveled down the Amazon, heading for the ruins of an ancient Mayan civilization. The river was muddy and slow-moving, and there were crocodiles along the banks and snakes hidden in the vines. One night, a boa constrictor swam by, climbed aboard the ship, and strangled and ate the captain. And we soon found ourselves in uncharted waters, in bush country where no white man had ever gone. Then, one morning, the boat capsized and everyone drowned. But I managed to grab my knapsack and swim to shore. I fell asleep, and when I woke up, I was surrounded by naked, elaborately painted Indians carrying bows and arrows and spears. They helped me up, and I was escorted to their mud hut village, whereupon I pulled out my pocket magnet. And when they saw how it grasped at their stones, they were terrified and fascinated. They thought it was some kind of magic amulet. They were also intrigued by the beam of light that came out of my Brookstone halogen flashlight. Then I took out a pack of cigarettes, lit one with a match, and inhaled. And as I exhaled smoke, I appeared to them to be on fire from inside, as if I were a human volcano. And they fled behind trees, so that all I could see were the tops of their heads and their eyes poking out from behind the leaves. Then I pulled out my battery-powered electric fan, and soon they were all lined up, each one taking a turn standing in front of it, as it revolved back and forth, throwing off a cool breeze. Next, I pulled out a small handheld Hi-8 palm quarter and videotaped the village, and I played it back for them on a flat LCD color screen, and in freeze frame, I printed out hard copy portraits of the village elders. Then I prepared a special blend of Colombian Java on my Melita coffee maker and served everyone a cup of coffee and a small sweet pastry. And I gave all the children buzz cuts with my electric shaver and trimmed the underarms of the women and the beards of the chiefs. And later that day, I turned quickly and shot a howler monkey out of a tree with my small Heckler & Koch semi-automatic pistol. And I assembled a satellite Earth station, and we all sat down to watch Larry King live, Australian football, crossfire, and hardball with Chris Matthews. And later, I took out my body jetpack, a small rocket engine that straps to your torso. It contained highly compressed liquid nitrogen, and by controlling the valve at the bottom, I shot myself 30 feet in the air and hovered and maneuvered around. Well, they were all really impressed, and of course, they wanted all the things I had, so I made some transcontinental calls on my cellular phone. And in exchange for the rights to the resources of the land they were living on, I was able to give them everything they wanted to fulfill their every fantasy. And so timber companies turned their forest into a stripped, barren wasteland, and mining companies dug giant craters in the ground, and there were oil fields pumping oil out of the earth and running it through pipelines to gigantic refineries with huge vats and lots of scaffolding and wires and transformers and steam rising. And this tribe became wealthy.

Mother of many children, daughter of a sharecropper, opens the Bible to the very same verses. Behind her eyes lurk a thousand dead Ashadi dreams. She possesses the keys to a house in the suburbs. She gets car fare. She takes the early bus. She wears the same house dress and walks from room to room carrying a radio. She's always paid in cash. She is an angel on earth, the guardian of the home, forever wiping her hands on her apron, tucking the children into bed, sitting heavily beside them, her breath sweet, her stories bittersweet, her hair crinkly, soft, white, tied with a bandana. Verses, psalms, she sings them in a melody that evokes the sound of a great flowing river, of distant banjos, of the scent of magnolias, of great porticos on which gentlemen with drooping mustaches sit, feet up, drinking mint juleps. She knows the secrets of the master and the mistress of the house. She knows where he keeps his pornographic magazines, where she keeps the list of lovers she visits from time to time. She's found airplane tickets to destinations not mentioned in daily conversation, bills for jewelry the wife does not possess, rental car receipts from distant cities, and deep within a jar of Vaseline, the key to a motel room. She's found the cotton handkerchief into which the teenage son spills his seed in the secret moments of his private ecstasy. She's found a small brown bottle with white powder in it, the cap of which is attached by a small brass chain to a spoon, rolled up into a pair of socks in the drawer of the teenage daughter's bedroom. Her absence once a year will bring her back renewed. "I'm going to my sister in St. Petersburg," she says. During her vacation, the family goes to her room above the garage. The father has gotten the skeleton key from the great hook that hangs in the basement, and he unlocks the door. Her room, sacrosanct, a private chamber, is Spartan. A crucifix hangs on the wall. A copy of the Bible, well-worn, rests on the night table. A biography of Bakunin is open to the section describing his attempted assassination of Archduke Ferdinand. Pages from Of Human Bondage are tacked to the wall, passages underlined. Next to them is a dim sepia photograph of an emaciated black man standing next to a 1944 Ford, his leg jauntily up on the running board, a cigar in his mouth, a gray fedora on his head. Her deceased husband. Then, one day, she's discovered lying on her face in the master bedroom, a bottle of 12-year-old Remy Martin clutched in one hand, a copy of Plutarch's Lives torn to shreds in the living room, the family photograph album burnt, the entrance hallway statue defaced, the umbrella stand overturned, the washing machine stuffed with formal wear, the antique Erard piano pushed into the swimming pool. Before passing out, she's engaged the services of a variety of funeral homes to perform the last rites for the still-living master of the house. She's called Catholic priests, ecstatic mystical rabbis, whirling dervishes, saffron-robed Buddhist monks, pallbearers. She's covered all the mirrors with cloth and ordered 100 pounds of black ashes to be smeared upon the faces of the mourners. And why? Because after years of faithful service, she's discovered among the papers of the husband's desk a list of applicants for her job. And why are they going to replace her? Because they've grown tired of her cooking. They've wearied of her stories. They've become inured to her relentless good humor. And she packs her bag and goes out on the road.

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She works the nightclub circuit and sings songs about great rivers, dusty village life, huts like great beehives, vast plains, shanty towns, many voices singing sweet and low, hush puppies and frying pans, a Bible, a banjo, a corncob pipe, and an old man's broken spectacles.

and gentlemen, and welcome to the Kit Kat Club here in Duluth. We got a great show for you tonight featuring a rising star from the unlikely town of Oakhurst, the suburb of St. Louis. A year ago, her pancakes were so light they flowed from the middle of a plane, and a great bowl of warm old male swimming in cream and another runner with a dog on the outsole. But she put that behind her now and taking up a new career as the hottest performer on the rhythm and blues scene today. Her latest record, of Maxi Island, is on the charts with a bullet. Some people call for it, that shouldn't be, of course, big money. But to us, yes, to us, yes, well, let's give her a warm welcome to Cassie Washington.

Years later, I see her singing in a nightclub. Her voice is so unbearably, exquisitely beautiful that tears run down the faces of people in the audience. But she's so stoned and so drunk, she has to lean heavily on the piano. And when a long string of mucus drools from her nose, she wipes it away with her forearm. That night, in a room in the motel across the street, I make love to her, and it's like embracing the earth itself. Making love to her is like losing myself in a great ocean of feeling, ecstasy, misery, transcendence, the act of creation, and self-annihilation. And when I wake up the following morning, she's lying very still beside me, with her mouth and her eyes open. I walk over to the window and look out onto the back alley, at a fence around a small garbage-strewn backyard, a dog on a chain tethered to a spike in the ground.

0: What did your father die of?
1: An accident. What? He went into a hospital when he was 10 days short of his 85th birthday, and he had a complete physical exam. At night, he went to urinate, and the light was out. He tripped, he fell, he punctured his lung, and I got to see him a couple times before he passed away. It's that simple. But I didn't know who my father was until I lived in the Grandview, because there's a shop on 3rd Street, Beverly Boulevard, near Alvarado, called the Brooklyn Bagel Factory. You've heard of it. I went in there about 8-9 years ago and started talking to this 96-year-old guy. And I said, my father was in the bakery business. You know, he was a baker. He said, where? I says, he was in New York. I was born in Omaha, but he came to New York. Where in New York? In Brooklyn. Really? Did he belong to any organization? I says, yeah, the Workman's Circle. He says, what's your last name? I says, I'm crying when I'm telling you this. I said, it's Milton Schindler. And he says to me, he says, you're Joe the baker's son. I disparage the fact that my father was a baker.

skin-tight pink pants and white chiffon shirts and black and orange feather boas, and the band was called Mascara. We would rehearse, and there'd be a lot of girls would come down to check us out. And so, when I started to play professionally, it was very difficult to figure out what was going on a lot of the times, because a lot of these ladies were just beautiful. And they would, you know, come up and, hey, what are you doing? And, you know, let me buy you a drink, and let's go out. And then there'd be the times when the women would rush the stage. They'd just jump out of the audience and they'd run up and they'd start grabbing people, and then they would grab me, and then they'd throw you down and break something, break a drum or something. And you, well, after our first successful album, I couldn't even go out. I would go out and I'd have some friends, and then these ladies would come to the table, and the next thing you know, glasses would start falling, and my food would get cold, and I'd have to sign autographs, and the only place I could escape was in my apartment, and then the phone, and I had to take the phone off the hook, and finally it just seemed that the only place I could ever get any rest was in my sleep. I mean, it was the only place that I had any chance to relax. And then the dreams started. Women were forcing me to do things all the time. Women, hundreds of women sometimes. It was like I was immersed in a sea of women. I mean, that's it. It was a sea. It was like an ocean of women. I mean, they'd be ripping my flesh, and I would be screaming, and they'd be smiling and telling me how sexy I was as they bit parts of my body off, and I got no rest. My hair started to fall out. I started crying during the day. I didn't know what to do anymore. It was just intense, man. It's awful. Most people wouldn't understand what it's like being constantly pursued.

And after the show, I had three bodyguards at that time. And we were waiting for the limousine. The driver had apparently gotten the directions wrong. He was at the wrong gate. And a couple of the roadies were trying to get a couple of heavy amplifiers and the piano into the truck, and they needed a little more help. So I let the bodyguards go on over and put it in the truck. Then these people came around the corner. They were moving very fast. I didn't have a good chance to get a look at any of them. It seemed that they were women. I wasn't sure at the time. They threw a bag over me. I lost my balance, and I fell to the floor. Then there was all this sound of a metal, and someone was gunning an engine. And my nightmares had become a reality. I was being kidnapped. I knew it was a kidnapping at that point. I could hear them. They were talking about what they were going to do to me. Well, we drove for a long time, and finally we pulled in someplace. The engine turned off, and I could hear birds and everything singing. I knew we were away from the city. There was no traffic sounds. They took me into this place, and they used me. They violated. They abused me. I felt dirty. I guess everybody knows how it ends. The police raided the house. Somehow they found out where it was, an anonymous tipster or something. There was a gun battle. All of the women were killed, and I believe several police officers were seriously wounded as well. It was shortly after that I gave up show business. I made enough money so that I can comfortably retire, and I'm doing public service-oriented work now. I'll be ordained soon, possibly in the spring. I'm spending a lot of time working with the pro-life groups, and I'm also doing some work for the anti-ERA forces on a local, regional, and national level.

suicide is a permanent solution to a temporary problem.

and I was barely able to speak. I just said, thank you. And the next thing I knew, I was walking across the street with my umbrella, and you were out of my life. And then I stood stupidly on the other side of the street, waiting for you to come out of the theater with that idiot guy you were with. And then I realized that you may have gone into one of the other theaters in the complex to see yet another movie. And driving home, I thought about you and of the possibilities of a life together. And I know it's insane, but it was as though time had stopped, had compressed into a tiny dot, and then expanded to create an entire universe. And within that universe, I saw us living together, waking up Sunday mornings, eating breakfast. I saw us driving up the northern coast. I saw us making love. I saw you with a baby in your arms and realized it was ours. You were so tender, so kind, so loving, so understanding. My best friend. The fact that I was old enough to be your grandfather, it didn't seem to matter. That night, at home, listening to the rain drumming on the roof, I replayed the moment when you brought me the umbrella. I imagined what I might have said. Pennies may be from heaven, but this richness must be from you. No, too pretentious. Then I thought of saying, how about a cup of coffee? But how mundane, how banal. I could have asked you,

ocean. And by the way, who was that gentleman you were with? And you would say, oh, that was Leon, my retarded brother-in-law. I take him to films, amusement parks, petting zoos, mall openings. And then I would have asked for your phone number, and you would have written it on a scrap of paper, and I would have seen your name for the first time.

using this radio show to reach out, as I'm doing now. Except now, of course, it's too late. I can't even remember when it was, so many months and months ago. But your face will stay with me forever. The grace of your movements, your warmth and openness. You are my Lady of the Lemley's Fourplex. So if you're listening, please leave your name and phone number with the KCRW volunteer so that at least we can have a life together, so that finally we can begin, because I have so little time left. Or I remember standing by the Botero painting of two overweight couples on a seesaw. There was a woman standing next to me.

While I stood there, I could see your eyes begin to move about the room, and I could see by the shift in your shoulders that you were going to move away. And then you turned towards me, your face expectant, as though waiting for me to say something, and I felt my face flush, my neck redden. And what did I do? I looked away, embarrassed by my own stupidity, my own inability, as I might have 25 or is it 35 years ago to come up with a clever icebreaker? Or is it 40 years ago? I can't even remember how long it's been since I was 50. And you walked off, leaving me on my walker with my colostomy bag and a briefcase. And by the time I had recovered myself, there was a crowd of Japanese school children hastily making sketches of the painting. And you were nowhere to be seen.

I thought it was one of the sanitized cat litters. Magnolia scented cat litter. Is it possible? Or was it attar of rose? Or perhaps peach blossom? And I turned and almost bumped into a woman. She was wearing jeans, hiking boots, a bush jacket, and a turtleneck sweater. And she wore no makeup. She looked natural and down to earth and radiated ruddy good looks. She was looking at dog food, and I pictured her romping with a huge golden retriever or a black lab. Saw her with some kind of big outdoor dog in the back seat of her van as she drove out to the country for an afternoon of hiking or spelunking or rappelling or depending. And I thought, what can I say to this woman?

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And he'd come back and hand me the stick, and then he'd shake his body and drench us in water, and both of

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Well, if you do remember me, this encounter at Petco, please leave your phone number with the KCRW operator, or come to the radio station and wait outside my dressing room.

0: But I never slept with anybody unless I was ready to marry them. That's true, even my wife. She came to the Essex house, bought me gifts, and I wouldn't sleep with her until she said she'd marry me. And we had a fairy tale marriage for 18 years. Woo! And I'm in my bed. I get a knock on the door, and this girl walks in, and she said, "Lou, why don't you give you a present for what you did for the company this afternoon or this evening?" I didn't question it. I had no regrets. Nothing. It happened, it happened.
1: Did you tell her, your wife?
0: No.
1: You didn't feel guilty? Did you do it again? How many times?
0: Over the years? Every time I was away from home.
1: She never found out?
0: No, because she was very exciting to me. I always thought that Paul Newman was a liar when he said about his wife, Joan, whatever her name is, that he doesn't mess around on the outside, because why should I have hamburger when I got steak at home? But I had hamburger and steak, so I had no complaint. What reason is there if somebody cheats? What difference does it make? We're all human beings. We're not gods. We're tempted. But when you have a strong sex drive, it's pretty hard. When you have the money and the, you know, executive suites, chattels, it's pretty hard to resist it.
1: Do you ever feel sorry for any of the wives?
0: No, because the men took care of their wives. I mean, really, they shower them with trips and gifts and all the material things that women normally at that time wanted from a man. I did the same thing with Joni.

0: I'm sick of you, so.
1: So what do we do now?
0: Well,
1: I know what I'm doing.
0: Well, so say it.
1: I said it. I'm sick of you, and I'm
0: sick of me.
1: And I've been sick of you for some time, and I'm tired of all this, and I want to go away.
0: I want to go away. I never tried to keep you.
1: Well,
0: now go away if you want to go away.
1: Well, I am going away. I just have to make plans first. I don't think this is very funny. I don't know why you have to keep on laughing at me. You find all this amusing? What's so amusing about
0: that you are sick of me, you're telling me that you
1: that's
0: can't handle me anymore.
1: That's very funny.

0: me, Robin.
1: No, I don't need to make any plan and don't need to think about it. I know that I'm sick of you. I know I don't want to see you. I don't want to talk to you anymore.
0: Well, the feelings are mutual. I don't want to
1: see you. So, we don't have any problem.
0: We don't have any problem.
1: No.
0: Hysterical right now? You think this
1: no,
0: is a
1: you're
0: very
1: looking
0: funny...
1: for a fight.
0: I'm not looking for a fight.
1: Mm-hmm.
0: There's been a fight.
1: Mm-hmm.
0: There's been a fight for a long time, and it's been a continuing fight.
1: No. I know a good way to stop this fight.
0: Well, go on, say it. What is the good way to stop
1: well,
0: this
1: look
0: fight?
1: Look at the door.
0: I'm looking
1: That's
0: at
1: it?
0: The door. What? What?
1: So what? When you want to draw? Take the door, go away.
0: Take the door?
1: Yeah, well...
0: I'll take the door with me.
1: Good.
0: You know what I really find sickening is the way you laugh at all this, the way you find this
1: you're too
0: amusing.
1: Funny. You're too funny.
0: I'm too funny.
1: Yeah, well, you took a lot.
0: Well, have you ever looked... I took a lot. What do you mean?
1: I mean, you talk, you don't do nothing. You are sick. You're telling me you are sick. You're having a fight with me, but I mean, if you are not happy, just go. Nobody asked you to stay. I'm sick of you myself. I mean, you know, I'm tired of you. I mean, go. If you're not happy, just go.
0: Why do I have to go? If you're sick of me, why don't you go? You began the trouble. You began the problems. You're the one at the root of the whole thing. You're the one who's sick all the time. You're the one who's complaining all the time. Why don't you go to the door?
1: Well,
0: should I have to go to the door?
1: Did you think 1 second why I'm complaining all the time? Do you know why I'm complaining? Do you hear me?
0: Of course I know why
1: Do
0: you're
1: you
0: complaining.
1: Listen to me?
0: Well, you're always complaining. I know why you're complaining because you're complaining all the time. You tell me why you're complaining.
1: I'm not happy. That's
0: well, you
1: it?
0: Think that makes me happy?
1: But I'm not happy because of you.
0: Well, I'm not happy because you're complaining all the time.
1: Okay.
0: And if you're complaining all the time, why don't you go to the door? Why don't you take the door? Why don't you...
1: You're in my house.
0: Changing the rules.

0: So we now go back to 1965, and I had done such a great job for our company that they sent me to Hawaii. I'm in Hawaii, and I decide to have one of these five island tours by myself. And I go, and we go to the volcano, and we go to the pineapple plants, and we go to where they grow those beautiful flowers and whatever. And we end up, this is a small plane that took about eight people, and we ended up at a pineapple canning factory, okay? Now, we're walking down the line, seeing everything, seeing the pineapples cut, sliced, cut, whatever, and they're coming rolling off the line. And they're coming without labels, okay? Now, I'm there, and I see this one track is going down, and it's got Dole pineapples. And we make a tour of the pen, we come back, and the same line suddenly has Del Monte pineapples. It didn't make sense to me. I didn't understand. And then I started questioning some of the people. I said, let's go back and take a look. And the third can was called something like Ajax pineapples, something. Okay? Fast forward. A week later, I'm shopping at Gelson's, right? I love pineapple. So there I am at Gelson's, and there's this Dole for 80 cents, there's this Del Monte for 76 cents, and there's Ajax for 55 cents. What do you think I bought? What did I buy? What did I buy?
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0: The Telfair Museums announced the opening of the Walter and Linda Evans Gallery of African American Art, a permanent installation dedicated to the 19th and early 20th century works by African American artists. 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

0: 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I can't do three things at once.
1: No.
0: We are Savannah Soundings Community Radio with Global Soul. I had to turn the computer on. I had forgot I was taping today.
1: Stick with the script.
0: I can't. There was no script. The executive assistant didn't give me the script beforehand.
1: Oh, gosh.
0: So welcome, Fred. How you doing today?
1: Good morning, pals and gals.
0: Cats and kittens no more. So this is 8-Track Mind. It's a show that we do Friday from 8 to 9, and welcome aboard. This is a show that relishes and with great condiments. I don't even know what I'm saying. Catching up to the past. Yes, so we're doing 70s music. This is the gig, and I have Fred in the booth. And good morning, Fred.
1: Good morning, cats and kittens.
0: Yeah. Okay. Good. So now we have a little of both.
1: Yes.
0: Yeah. You have to like bring the past in with the future. Like that's a big transition for you.
1: Oh yes. Well, you know, forgive me. I was born in the 1900s.
0: So I am replete with vinyl right now. There's a big stack of vinyl sitting here.
1: Oh, absolutely.
0: And it's all yours.
1: Yes. Yes.
0: No, I brought a little bit of vinyl, about 10 grams of vinyl. And you have like pounds of vinyl. It's almost a kilogram.
1: I have walls of, and you just can't get rid of them. They're sacred.
0: They are.
1: They're sacred.
0: It's sacrosanct. You can't get rid of them.
1: No.
0: Right. So then, how many do you think you have?
1: Oh gosh, probably 1,500.
0: No kidding.
1: Yes. Yes.
0: I had probably 500, and yes. I remember the buying crates that would hold the things.
1: Yes.
0: And then you'd have to get the little tack hammer because the little wood slats would start getting loose.
1: Yes.
0: And those cheap little brads would start coming loose.
1: That's right.
0: And then if you're hauling up to the third floor of my dorm, and then you're starting to lose a slat, that's just not good at all.
1: No.
0: So I, having moved, you know, at Ohio State to a freshman dorm, a sophomore dorm, and the apartment's my junior year, that crap got old, and I still did it anyway.
1: Yes.
0: Because I think we were talking about stereo equipment, and I have a bad back this week. It's getting better. I have back spasms every now and then. I had Polk 12s. Remember the Polk 12s?
1: Yes.
0: They were the big tower speakers that Polk made, and they were the kind of the neat, kind of fun,
1: yes,
0: almost near audiophile quality.
1: Yes, yes.
0: It's before you got to the ridiculous money.
1: That's exactly right.
0: And it had a cloth cage on the top. It
1: yes.
0: was a, and in fact, it's kind of weird. That's not a subwoofer. Because there was a driver. They changed the words on me.
1: Yes.
0: So instead of having tweeter mid-range subwoofer or woofer,
1: mm-hmm, mm-hmm.
0: There was no subwoofer yet. That's actually another story.
1: That's a modern age.
0: So this thing was a spire. It went into the clouds. It was the Chrysler Tower of modern ethic, right? And it was it looks like almost Germanic with its simplicity. And you
1: yeah.
0: took off the
1: yeah,
0: front
1: boy.
0: Cover. The top cage came out, and this tweeter emanated. It arose from the box.
1: Yes.
0: And the tweeter was all by itself jutting forward. You know, and so you had to encage it because, you know, one swipe with a beer can and you're crying. You can't
1: ooh,
0: do that.
1: Ooh, no.
0: And it's so gentle, the cloth cage would not hold a beer on top. So it really did resist accidents in any kind of party realm, right?
1: The monolith.
0: Yes. So when you take the front cover off, you could get the mid-range and the driver. It was no longer a woofer because the driver did most of the voicings from probably 2K down to 40 hertz.
1: Right.
0: Right? And below it was like the mammoth cave covered up with vinyl. This big round disc.
1: Yes.
0: And I go, what is that? Well, that is an active passive radiator. Like, what is that? What do you mean? So all of the leftover bass in the box
1: yes.
0: came out and tried to come out through this saucer plate. It looked like a black dinner plate.
1: Yes.
0: And it was unpowered, but it was using the air in the cabinet.
1: Yes.
0: And it was a remarkable achievement in being overdone. Because I would stick my ear to it, and all I hear was... And it's like, that's the quality.
1: And it sounded so great.
0: It sounded so great. And so it consumed a lot of power. And all the good speakers in the world just don't have enough. You can't feed enough power to it.
1: Nope.
0: And then, like, I had a Harman Kardon, and I believe it led to its early demise trying to run that one. And then I sold those, and I bought some Magnaplaners, which are the skinny, taller ones.
1: Yes.
0: It was like the Flatiron Building on Broadway. It was even skinnier and taller. And it would you couldn't get that thing loud. It was meant for orchestral things. It was not meant for pop music.
1: Pop music.
0: And so all I heard was like, to me, a modified tin can. It wasn't doing it for me, the Magnaplaner.
1: Right.
0: So that's when I got the satellite speakers from Miller Chrysler, which were the little separate stands that Bose made very popular.
1: Yes.
0: I had the first edition of that in the satellite speaker world.
1: Ooh.
0: First one I ever saw is I bought it.
1: Satellite speaker world.
0: And then I hear you had a Macintosh.
1: I had a Macintosh.
0: That's amazing. I look at those. I kind of drool on those still.
1: Yes. They glowed at night.
0: Oh, my word.
1: Yes.
0: They did glow.
1: Yes.
0: And they had that cerulean blue.
1: Yes.
0: And it just looked at you and you looked at it.
1: You looked at it and that's all it took.
0: That's it. Yes. All right. So we're doing vinyl today. And I'm not going to try and punish eardrums by not queuing up correctly. I'm going to try my best.
1: Right.
0: So
1: cue it up.
0: We agreed that I'm going to play the first cut on every album, so I don't have to miss it. So this first one is one of your. It's the first Kansas album.
1: Oh, absolutely!
0: It is.
1: And I heard this album,
0: and you were transfixed, weren't you?
1: I was transfixed. I said, "Who are those guys?"
0: Well, they're like a bunch of guys from Wichita.
1: That's exactly right.
0: And the self-named album would be Kansas.
1: Yes.
0: And then you put on the first cut and you were swept away.
1: I was sold.
0: So this is probably the first cut you ever heard on an album that you still have.
1: Absolutely.
0: We're going back. This is 20th century stuff here. You were born in the 1900s.
1: Oh.
0: All right. Let's do a little Kansas. We'll be right back. Be there. Here we go.

0: What do you think?
1: Ooh.
0: That's a hot.
1: Man, oh,
0: that's
1: man.
0: That's a hot one.
1: Out of nowhere, they come from Kansas and take over with that.
0: You've seen them live?
1: Yes, I've seen them live twice, and I have to say that they are world class. They are world class. They came from a little town in Kansas, and they've played here twice at the Savannah Civic Center, and I must tell you, they were superb, superb.
0: I think it's amazing how you can cobble talent together in a town and ever occasionally get a lifelong band members that are still together. Like,
1: yes.
0: like the Beatles, you know.
1: Yes.
0: And they grew up in the same neighborhood, and they said, well, we need a violin. And the violin guy was the next school over. I think three of them, maybe, Livgren and Walsh and somebody were making some good stuff, and they wanted something orchestral, and they go, there's a nerd that plays violin in the other high school, because Wichita only had two or three high schools.
1: That's right.
0: And the guy goes, well, he plays violin and guitar, and I think I know him. And that's the guy that you just heard.
1: Absolutely.
0: I think that's really nutty. And the amount of practice to keep their polyrhythms together, I mean, that's pretty advanced stuff, because they were pretty young when they were playing together.
1: Yes, and I believe there's a documentary about them on Netflix, and it starts off in black and white, boys sitting around in the barn, and the next thing you know, here they are at Madison Square Gardens. So they took the world by surprise.
0: I saw Kansas at Ohio State, and they were they had so much energy. It was really astounding. So then we go on to the next vinyl project here. What do you think about Rush and the new drummer? I have her name, Annika Niles.
1: Niles. Annika Niles.
0: Yes, she's a German drummer. Yes.
1: Yes. And
0: we are very accurate with our drumming.
1: And she is taking the world by surprise. She is absolutely, as we say, tearing it up.
0: I love it that she is getting she can play, and she's getting her props by all the Rush heads.
1: Oh, absolutely. They
0: because
1: love
0: she's
1: her.
0: She's got the fills, and they go, okay, Tom Sawyer, you got it. And she goes, I got it.
1: I got this.
0: And then there's something there's a new energy source.
1: Oh, absolutely. And they're thrilled to have her in the band. And I just can't imagine auditioning to play drums for Rush. Okay, next, come on in.
0: Yeah, I mean, she's so confident. I mean, if you're intimidated with Peart's saga, then you'd be apoplectic. You couldn't do anything.
1: Yeah.
0: And she goes, I think I can do that.
1: I can cover that.
0: I'm a German drummer. I played them growing up, and I can play it in the basement. I can play it on high. Sam I am, Green Eggs and Ham I am. It's like she can do it.
1: Well, and she was Jeff Beck's drummer as well.
0: How about Jeff with Tal Wilkenfeld, the bass player?
1: Yes.
0: What does he pick him?
1: What is going on with that?
0: Oh, amazing talent. Yes. Amazing talent. All right, so here's a little bit of Live Rush from Days Gone By.
1: Yes.
0: I think anything new would be bootlegged, and of course that's illegal, and we couldn't do that.
1: Absolutely not.
0: So we're going to just proceed with something that has been recorded in the days of Neil.
1: Yes. Exit stage left.
0: So let's see if we can cue this up. See, that was a better cue today.
1: That was wonderful.
0: We just have to wait for it to spool up.
1: You're cleared for runway 19er.
0: Right back.

0: Man, how about some Rush Live?
1: Woo!
0: These are fun little albums. These little ditties are great.
1: And I saw just the other day, there is a movement to see if we can get enough signed petitions to have the Rush play at the Sphere in Las Vegas.
0: Ooh.
1: Would that be wild or what?
0: Yes.
1: Like no other.
0: Oh, boy, that'd be fun.
1: Man.
0: Oh, that'd be fun.
1: Wouldn't that be wild?
0: Because then you could put in, like, seriously, you could do the heartstring thing, and you could have Neil in the background, and she's in the foreground.
1: Yes.
0: So it would live on, and every... can you imagine all the nerds that would go to Vegas? Like they could get the Rush t-shirts out from 1978, you know?
1: 1 million.
0: Spirit of the Radio original shirt from eBay. I bought it for $9,000. It's an extra small... And I'm a little bigger these days, but I'm going to that show.
1: That's going to be that would be tremendous. That would be historic to have that evolve in the Sphere.
0: What the future is theirs. If they stay healthy, this can go on. This can be another thing. Like, look at the Stones are in their 80s now.
1: Yes.
0: And people they'd sell out most anywhere they'd go still, the Stones, until they're done.
1: Yes.
0: And Rush would do the same thing. Yeah. And in fact, I would imagine it would be equal, if not, because you appreciate people, you know, after, well, they were born in the 1900s. You have to appreciate them.
1: Absolutely.
0: They're still a working band.
1: Yes. Playing at the Sphere.
0: You know, Peter Frampton's got a new album out.
1: No kidding.
0: Yeah, he produced it with his son, Julian, who is actually a good player.
1: Mm-hmm.
0: And they have more music coming out. So Peter's not done yet. And I thought, I went up to Akron to see him in 2019 before COVID, and because he had been diagnosed with that debilitating disease.
1: Yes, yes.
0: He's still here.
1: No.
0: He's getting some new kind of treatment from Emory to keep his career going.
1: Mm-hmm.
0: And he's still playing.
1: He's a clever young man.
0: He's clever. He was born in the 18th. No. He was. Did you find anything on the Allman Brothers?
1: I cannot find anything on the Allman Brothers yet, but I am searching. Supposedly they've got a new plaque out in Jacksonville, right?
0: Yes, I believe so. And it was marking the time of their first jam session.
1: Oh, no kidding.
0: They didn't have Chuck Lavelle had yet to join, but they had a guy that later played with Stevie Ray Vaughan, Waylands or something,
1: mm-hmm.
0: and the other folks, Oakley, Trucks, and the whole gang.
1: Right.
0: And they were jamming, and they had a sound, and this was when Dwayne had come back to the Panhandle, and Greg was still trying one more time to do hits in Los Angeles.
1: Oh, that's right. That's right.
0: And Dwayne said, get back over here.
1: Get back.
0: And Greg always loved his big brother, so he kind of listened. And I think Greg was still in high school.
1: Yes.
0: And he goes back to Jacksonville, and they jammed for 2 or 3 hours. And then Dwayne said, the only band you're going to play in is this band.
1: It's this.
0: And then Greg said, yes, Dwayne. And then that was it.
1: Hollywood is not for you.
0: No, don't do it. What were they called? The Sweet Almonds or the
1: Almond Joys?
0: Almond Joys. Sweet Almonds. Like I could something. So this is not the Almonds, but this is a little bit of Derek and the Dominoes. Let's do a little bit of that because we're heading close to the half hour.
1: Oh my gosh!
0: I want to hear more about the Macintosh amp myself. I could talk about that stuff forever.
1: Oh, absolutely.
0: That color of the blue light that opens up. There's nothing like a Macintosh amp. And they did a Grateful Dead version. You know this?
1: Oh no!
0: Yeah, they have this one in the new days that are in the 2000s. You see, they have these. Bluetooth speaker things.
1: Yes.
0: Well, Macintosh has one, and it tips in about $1,200, and it has the blue light, and there's a little dancing bear in the corner.
1: Oh, get out.
0: So somebody up there in New York that's putting those things together said, let's do that, because those deadheads need some music in their living room.
1: Hey, dudes.
0: With that cerulean blue. So let's do a little bit of Dwayne Allman. And hopefully, that's 4 in a row. I've nailed it.
1: We are killing it.
0: Be right back.

0: Ah, yes.
1: The god of a guitar himself. Speaking of the relationship between the Allman Brothers and Eric Clapton, a section of U.S. Route 41 in Saratoga, Florida, has been renamed the Dickie Betts Memorial Highway in honor of the late guitarist and co-founder of the Allman Brothers Band. The Florida House passed a bill in April 2026 designating this portion of the highway, and a signed dedication and unveiling took place privately in July of 2026. So there you go, the Dickie Betts Highway.
0: I've been to that bridge before the sign.
1: No kidding.
0: That's in Osprey, Florida.
1: Yeah, yeah.
0: And my in-laws had a home in Osprey, Florida.
1: No kidding.
0: It's right by the Tervis Tumbler original store.
1: No.
0: Tervis Tumbler is started in Osprey, right outside of Osprey.
1: Yeah, yeah.
0: And so you have your little burger joints, you got your rib places, you got Sea-Doo Rentals, and then you have bridges, and you have old folks' homes. And it's just like glorious, like off-beach stuff. And into Osprey, there's that one bridge that connects you to the Walmart where the sign went up.

0: arms.
1: Lovingly.
0: Lovingly.
1: Not fittingly, just lovingly. She goes, shut up, I'm going to bed. And so,
0: shut that racket up.
1: Because when my father-in-law and mother-in-law had the home on the water too, and you'd hear the, because that was the coxswain saying how fast for these college kids. It was, I forget what university it was, Southwest Florida or something. And it's a beautiful runway. You can scull. Skull.
0: Mm-hmm. Skull.
1: Like 10 miles one way and 10 miles the other way. Two, three. Shut up. Locked and loaded, baby.
0: Don't mess with her.
1: So this next cut's going to take us past the half hour.
0: Please and thank
1: you. We've been garrulous here. Loquacious and garrulous.
0: We've been out of control.
1: Out of control. So my daughter has these cool little playlists, and she cobbles together old and new. Very impressed with her panoply of listening pleasures. So I was dropping off my granddaughter, and she's not the mom, but she was with me in the car, and Jerry Reed was on. She played some like Bruce Hornsby.
0: Yes.
1: And
0: yes.
1: Then she played Amos Moses.
0: Oh, Judge.
1: And so the, because the alligator done bit it. Like that one. And I'm like, how do you know this? Because I used to have that 45.
0: Yes, yes.
1: I was kind of a Jerry Reed and like slow down and bound in the Cannonball Run thing.
0: Mm-hmm.
1: When he had the Basset Hound in the. You know, and he was hauling contraband beer.
0: Yes, yes.
1: I love Jerry Reed.
0: Yes, he was.
1: And he could play.
0: Yes.
1: And the stuff that he did, he could really play well. And he really had he was a raconteur. He was a Southern raconteur.
0: Raconteur.
1: So I'm going to play not Amos Moses because I couldn't find the 45, but I have this other one.
0: This is just as good.
1: And I do hope it plays, and I hope I can cue it up, you know, correctly.
0: Correct.
1: And this
0: please.
1: Will take us to the half hour and be right back.
0: Lay it on us.
1: So I'm a little nervous with this one.
0: Ooh. Ooh, there it is.
1: Ooh. So, there we go. Right back.
0: Why, Jerry?
1: Little Jerry.

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3: 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We're two guys on the radio.
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3: The new radio. This is the new radio schemata that all people will be covering here pretty soon. We are the... The progenitors of all that is good on radio. I know that. Like this, we're bringing an era, the new era, new era of radio.
4: The new era of radio. Do not attempt to adjust your sets.
3: I'm just so happy my DJ skills went up a notch. I was really a little bit embarrassed.
4: There
3: was a kerfluffle.
4: Well, we're queuing up now. We're queuing up vinyl, and we're doing an excellent job of it.
3: But the only thing to say is that all of the songs have been the first cut on the album so far.
4: That's nothing to be ashamed of.
3: So that was the easy one. So I'm somebody gave me the answers of the test, basically. I came through, I was like, all you do is find the fat, shiny thing on the outside of the album and turn it on. So like the next one, a couple I think I'm going to be challenged here.
4: Oh, yes, yes. Level two.
3: Hopefully, adroitly, I shall set the stylus down and let music commence. I'm a little nervous. This is still, I'm still in the number one album phase, so this one should be flawless, too.
4: Yes, yes, yes.
3: And this is a Capricorn Records, which would be...
4: Our boys from Macon.
3: Our boys from Macon. That's right. That's right.
4: Local boy done good.
3: And so, like, they're... What, is Statesboro Blues, is that about a woman with a red light? is this kind of like licentious music that we're playing?
4: Licentious? I didn't realize if it was.
3: I'm going to have to look at the lyric sheet. I know it's a great tune. Let's do a little bit of Almonds to kick off the second half. Actually, the third
4: one fifth.
3: This is like a runaway train, a happy runaway train.
4: Yes.
3: Do you remember when, is it the Little Rascals, when they tried to get the, they had little soapbox cars because the truck was going down the hill for the whole 5 minutes.
4: Yes, yes, yes.
3: And it was out of control, and they had to catch up to the truck to stop the truck.
4: Yes.
3: And the dog was running downhill, and everybody's going downhill, and Spanky had a little bit more weight, so he was going ahead of the other folks.
4: Yes.
3: Trying to catch somebody that was in trouble with the brakes failing on that, like, Keystone Cop kind of car.
4: Those were the days, my friend.
3: Oh, I just really, really dug that. That and Gilligan's Island. Yeah, big
4: what,
3: time.
4: What number is 911?
3: Or over in England, 999.
4: 999.
5: Here we go. Let's see.
4: Take a whack at it.
3: That's five for five. What is this? Vinyl Excellence. This is from the Fillmore.
4: Yes, our boys.
3: One of the better albums of all time, says everybody.
4: Everybody.
3: Be right back.

0: Hello, Savannah.
1: Happy Friday from Sinead.
0: And Dermot, all the way from Limerick, Ireland.
1: Here's an Irish blessing.
0: May the road rise to meet you.
1: May the wind be always at your back.
0: May the sun shine warm upon your face.
1: The rain fall soft upon your fields.
0: And may you be in heaven half an hour before the devil knows you're dead.
2: How about that? Half an hour before the devil knows you're dead.
3: Yes, my friends. Was the Allman Brothers. That was the abbreviated version, by the way. We had that edited specially for radio.
2: Yeah, because we left out about a second or two.
3: Yes. Inadvertently.
2: And I was laughing like off air that how did that Jerry Reed thing go all the way through and the Allman Brothers not?
3: How did we make it through a 45-minute
2: Oh, my.
3: Oh, my gosh.
2: Oh, my gosh. But that's the thrill of vinyl.
3: It's the thrill of live radio.
2: Oh.
3: Here we are.
2: New era radio.
3: new era radio. That's right.
2: So it's 8:48. We have to like work time backwards now. This is the fastest hour on radio, don't you think?
3: It's lightning speed.
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3: Oh no.
2: We need a sponsor.
3: We do need a sponsor. Who could it be?
2: I don't know. Like, is there like a towing company or something?
3: Are you in a jam?
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3: Ooh, dancing bears.
2: I think I want a Macintosh. You make me want one now, Macintosh.
3: Absolutely.
2: Anybody out there doesn't know, Macintosh, they're made in Northern New York. I think they're handmade.
3: Yes.
2: They're $1 billion, and you can use them for 100,000 years, and you sell them for $1 billion. They don't lose value.
3: No.
2: It's kind of it's an investment.
3: Oh, and they're beautiful. They're so stately.
2: This is like Edward Attenborough with Rolls Royce.
4: You've earned it.
2: Or whatever, you know.
4: You've earned it.
2: Ah, yeah, this is my first Macintosh I remember.
4: Turn it on.
2: How about some Hendrix? You want to hear some Hendrix?
3: If you please.
2: All right, this is from the band of Gypsies. Gypsies. Got it. All right, let's see if this thing. Again, I do well, but this is I'm cheating. This is called Changes.
3: Hey, Jimmy.
2: Hi, Jimmy. How you doing? Back in a few minutes.

0: Band of Gypsies.
1: Gypsies, that's how you say it.
0: Gypsies.
1: Oh, man. I just lost my head. I was going to say Gypsies again.
0: Gypsies. And Jimi Hendrix was a paratrooper in the United States Army 101 Airborne Division before his music career took off. He performed with Little Richard and Sam Cooke. So he had a legend going on before him. And, of course, I Don't Live Today.
1: It's too bad that things happen like they do.
0: Yeah,
1: it makes you wonder what would have happened if he would have lived a little longer. Because like his little, my thing I was listening to is that rucka chucka. He was a good rhythm player, like just to keep something moving.
0: Yeah.
1: I can't get my YouTube to load right now. The Good Times guy died. Oh. I think his name is Jim Gilstrap.
0: Oh,
1: so that. Get my new head above water. That was the day when you can't temporarily layoffs. Good times. He died.
0: Oh.
1: So I was trying to pull up the one that my kids knew. Sometimes you know the common, and then you can go back and know the source.
0: Mm-hmm.
1: School of Rock. Jack Black was hitting on Principal Mullins, I remember. It was Joan Cusack.
0: Yes.
1: And they get in his creepy van where he was, I love that movie. School of Rock is a great movie.
0: And so she
1: said, would you go with me? I'll go with you. Okay. And she's the uptight one. So he's pulling in the parking lot and the blue smoke's coming out the back of the Dream Machine and he's dropping her off. And they don't do anything in the movie, and it's probably proper that they don't do anything more than that. But they're interested in each other. And he comes in saying, temporary layoff, good times. And then she stares at, like, and her, she's got, like, sucking lemons kind of face.
0: Mm.
1: And she's a comic.
0: Yes, yes.
1: And right at the end, she goes, would you stop that?
0: Would you stop that,
1: And Jack
0: please?
1: Black was, like, scatting the good times thing. And so my kids know that song because of Jack Black.
0: Oh, absolutely.
1: And the real one died yesterday.
0: Oh, my gosh.
1: And I looked up the TV theme shows on Spotify.
0: Yes, yes.
1: And it's all, like, the wrong key. And it's, like, temporary layoffs. I was like, that's not Jim Gilstrap.
0: No.
1: And he actually was worked with Stevie Wonder. So he was in the biz.
0: No kidding.
1: And he had that, like, three or four words, like, you know, baked beans on the grill or whatever it was. So let me put on a little bit of exit music, shall I?
0: Please and thank you.
1: Okay, because there's not enough time. We've podcasted away in this new era all the way through the hour.
0: It's a modern age.
1: So this last perfect, like, if you notice, all of the songs were the first songs on the album.
0: That worked so well.
1: Oh, and it was just a perfect way. So this is a little soft exit music. And I didn't do the weather today.
0: Oh, my gosh.
1: The weather's going to happen with or without me.
0: So maybe I just do?
1: But I did play, we played some good stuff today.
0: Oh, this was great.
1: And none of these were mine. You have a treasure trove.
0: A treasure trove of albums. Vinyl, as they say now.
1: New era vinyl. Man, the future's just all looking bright. I think I need some shades.
0: Kids, don't try this at home.
1: Man, so I don't even know what you're going to be doing next week here. But like I have, I'm running out of, I have interesting 45s. And yes. I have a lot of albums. But the albums I have, a lot of the progressive rock stuff I had.
0: Yes.
1: When I moved, I got rid of those.
0: Oh, no.
1: Because it was in the late 80s or 90s, it was all something different. And I should never have done that.
0: No.
1: So I looked at my albums this morning, and it's like, Fogelberg 1, Fogelberg 2, Fogelberg 3, Fogelberg 4. Because that was all like date music stuff.
0: Yes.
1: I'm like, why did I keep those?
0: Yacht rock.
1: Yes. And I have like Three Sides Live Genesis, and I have some Seconds Out. So I got some of the classics I've got. But I was rather disappointed in when I culled the herd, it didn't suit well for progressive rock when I had to move back from Columbus to Akron and then down here, you know.
0: For date nights.
1: Well, like my wife is like, what is that? So, you know, we just play Spotify, like, yacht rock, and then we're good. You know, if it ain't something else, it's something else.
0: It's not so, one thing, it's your mother.
1: Any last thoughts here?
0: Always carry a litter bag in your car.
1: Because why? When it's full,
0: it's not much trouble, really. And if it gets full, you can toss it out the window.
1: All right, cats and kittens, gals, pals, town and gown. We'll see you next week. Bye.
0: Love you.

0: Hello and welcome to Background Briefing, available 24/7 at backgroundbriefing.org. I'm Ian Masters, and today we'll examine a number of stories and issues in the news. We'll begin with Trump's deal with the Saudi dictator MBS for the purchase of long-sought nuclear reactors without the strict non-proliferation restrictions the Saudis claim are too intrusive. We'll discuss Trump's condition of having the Saudis normalize relations with Israel via the Abraham Accords and the extent to which Trump and his family might benefit from this deal. Joining us is Stephen Simon, who served on the National Security Council staff as Senior Director for Middle East and North African Affairs and also worked on the NSC staff on counterterrorism and Middle East security policy. Currently a senior research fellow at the Quincy Institute for Responsible Statecraft and a distinguished fellow and professor of political science at Dartmouth College. He is the co-author, among other books, of The Age of Sacred Terror. And his latest book is Grand Illusion, The Rise and Fall of American Ambition in the Middle East. Then with Trump saying today how well his war with Iran is going, as oil spikes to $100 a barrel following the Houthi closure of the only other choke point for the export of Gulf oil, we'll speak with David Farish, a professor of political science at Roosevelt University in Chicago. He's the author of Time to Fight Dirty, How Democrats Can Build a Lasting Majority in American Politics, and most recently, The Kids Are All Left, How Young Voters Will Unite America. We will discuss his latest article at The Nation, Trump Can't Admit That He Lost the Iran War, which describes Trump as a sunsetting imbecile whose narcissistic inability to face reality means his expensive, ruinous conflict will be an endless war. Then finally, we'll speak with James Risen, professor of journalism at the University of Maryland and a two-time Pulitzer Prize-winning journalist and author whose investigative reporting has triggered a series of political firestorms. Among his best-selling books are State of War, The Secret History of the CIA and the Bush Administration, and Pay Any Price, Greed, Power, and Endless War. A former investigative journalist with the New York Times, his latest book is The Last Honest Man, The CIA, the FBI, the Mafia, and the Kennedys, and One Senator's Fight to Save Democracy. And he has an article at The Guardian we will discuss. The real aim of Trump's New York Times leak investigation is to punish reporters. And before we begin, for over a decade we have warned that Trump is both a criminal and likely a traitor, not to mention he's mentally unstable, egomaniacal, woefully ignorant, wildly incompetent, insatiably greedy, and spectacularly corrupt. Now it should be clear to all that Trump is doing everything he can to rig the next election and end American democracy as we know it. During these critical months, weeks, and days before the November elections, Background Briefing will intensify its investigations to expose MAGA chicanery, criminality, and cruelty while exploring strategies and popular movements to ensure a massive turnout to remove our corrupt autocrat, as the Hungarian people showed us by getting rid of Trump's buddy Orban in a landslide. To help sustain us as we increase our staff to cover this critical moment, you can make a tax-deductible donation to our nonprofit foundation, the Public Truth Media Foundation, at publictruthmedia.org or at backgroundbriefing.org/donate. And thank you. And joining us now is Stephen Simon, who served on the National Security Council staff as a senior director for Middle Eastern and North African Affairs. He also worked on the NSC staff on counterterrorism and Middle East security policy. And his latest book is Grand Delusion, The Rise and Fall of American Ambition in the Middle East. Welcome to Background Briefing, Stephen Simon.
1: Thank you, Ian.
0: Well, thanks for joining us, Stephen. And what do you think happened behind the scenes here with this sudden announcement of a deal between the United States and Saudi Arabia over the long-desired Saudi purchase of nuclear reactors, Westinghouse light water reactors? It looks as though the Saudi crown prince is not happy about the Iran war, as are most of the Gulf states who are getting hit by Iranian missiles every time the U.S. bombs Iran. So the impression I get is that Trump is sort of trying to sweeten the deal to keep the Saudis on side. What do you think?
1: Well, you know, the Saudis from the get-go in the ongoing U.S.-Iran war have alternately egged the U.S. on and then discouraged it And in practical terms, I mean, the Saudis, as far as I know, did not authorize the use of Saudi air bases for U.S. strike missions against Iran. So the Saudis are quite ambivalent about the war. But this deal, the nuclear deal, has been cooking for so long. The Trump administration tried to do something through the back door to get Westinghouse into the nuclear energy business, the nuclear reactor business, in Saudi Arabia back in 2019. But what they were trying to do was essentially illegal, and it was stopped. And, of course, the political environment was different then than it is now. The idea was revived by the Biden administration. And it's the Biden administration that really went the distance in preparing the ground with Saudi Arabia for U.S. support and involvement in the building of nuclear reactors on Saudi soil. So that's been cooking for, you know, years, and the Trump administration has been following up on it. The idea that somehow this arrangement with the Saudis would be linked to Saudi-Israeli diplomatic normalization has also been part of this puzzle, although it never particularly made a lot of sense. In any case, it's not a new thing. It's been in the works for a while, and Trump was determined to do something with this Biden legacy, and so he has. I think this would have happened at some point in the second Trump term, regardless of a war with Iran or not.
0: So it does look as if the Secretary of State, Marco Rubio, was blindsided. Do you know anything about that?
1: Well, the whole process leading up to the announcement was really squirrely. But then, you know, the policymaking process and the policy formation process in the Trump administration is squirrely in most respects. And it's not clear how decisions are made, where they're made, and who's involved in each decision. So it doesn't surprise me at all that Rubio would have been blindsided if in fact he was.
0: So in the broader sense, though, what do you think is happening with the war itself? It seems like the chairman of the Joint Chief is not like Milley and others who give options but also stress what they think is the best thing for Trump to do, given Trump's inexperience. And that's a polite way of putting it. It does seem that a lot of air assets are moving into Israel from Europe. Tankers, etc. The options apparently Trump's wrestling with a ground invasion to take one of the islands in the Gulf, which I imagine is just reckless and not doable. The other option might be to revive the war and even have Israel join in. How do you see this thing shaping up? Because it's obviously Trump, as we know, he railed in private against his loss in 2020, saying, "I can't believe I got beaten by that guy. This is a man whose father said you got to be a killer, son. You can't be a loser." And my sense of his frail psychological state is that he doesn't want to go down in history as the guy that lost the war against Iran and might well be tempted to pull out all the stops. What do you think?
1: Well, he already has pulled out all the stops, and that's why he's in the pickle that he's in. He began the war where war planners long thought it might end if it ever started, which is to say with massive attacks against the Iranian leadership, an attempt to wipe out the entire government, and an attempt to cripple Iranian military capability in a sort of a decisive way. Once he began his conflict with where it would typically end, he was left with no room to escalate. In other words, he started the war by throwing the worst that the United States could do to Iran at the problem. He just went all the way right away, and the Iranians survived it. And they came out, you know, of the violence of and the chaos of these attacks with a strong government that is harder line than the previous government, with which the United States has very little experience dealing with. They've maintained rocket and drone production such that, as you were pointing out, they can continue the drumbeat of strikes against American allies in the Gulf, driving a wedge between the United States and its allies, and maintaining control of the Strait of Hormuz. So if after having done your best to crush your adversary, and when the smoke clears, he's still standing there and more or less in control of events, then you're in a very frustrating and dangerous position, because the headroom for escalation is limited. How much more can you do to Iran than you have already done? Which is why, you know, the president, President Trump, keeps coming out with these sort of Baroque, you know, Rococo expressions, like he's going to end Iranian civilization tonight, you know, things of that kind. I mean, he's reduced to these exasperated rhetorical statements that don't relate very much to the actual strategic situation.
0: Well, it does seem, though, from Netanyahu's side, he thinks that the war should have continued and that they pulled the plug early.
1: Well, you know, both parties, both the Israelis and the Americans, believed that this devastating attacks that were launched at the beginning of the war would precipitate regime change in Iran. And this has been widely reported. Maggie Haberman for the New York Times, you know, reported this, drawing from participants in the decisive meeting between Prime Minister Netanyahu and President Trump in the White House before the war began. They thought that this was going to be a magnificent coup, and the war would be over as just about as soon as it started in the wake of the devastating combined U.S.-Israeli attack against Iran. So they weren't expecting the kind of war that they got, and now they're trying to work out how to prosecute a war that they didn't think that they would have to fight. And the answer is not clear. For the Israelis, you know, the answer is almost always, well, you know, just continue pounding away. And at some point, something will give. But the thing is, oftentimes, and even in Israel's own experience, things don't give, even when you keep pounding away. And that's the situation now with Iran. And Trump needs to decide whether he wants to tether himself to this strategy of endless pressure on Iran, when the United States itself is accepting costs while it pursues this process. It's accepting economic costs, and relatedly, the administration is embracing serious political risk at home ahead of midterm elections. And it's not as though the Iranians don't know this. So, you know, the U.S. and Israeli objectives and strategies here, you know, they're not the same. And Trump has been trying to figure out how to navigate this gulf between U.S. and Israeli objectives, and it's not, he's not finding it easy to do.
0: Well, the Israeli opposition, though, they've been beating up Netanyahu, and there's an election coming up based upon the notion that he didn't finish the job. But let's just go back to the nuclear deal, though, because apparently this deal, and we don't know much about it because Trump made it with MBS, but apparently, the agreement doesn't apply to what applies to 140 other countries in terms of the non-proliferation rules. Saudi said that these conditions were too intrusive. They were very late in signing the Nuclear Non-Proliferation Treaty in 1988 after delaying it for 18 years. It's always been said, or at least often been said, Steve, that my understanding is that you know, the notion was, well, if Iran gets a nuclear bomb, the Saudis will buy nuclear weapons from the Pakistanis. Was there ever any truth or logic to that?
1: I don't know. But people did say that. But I've never seen any evidence that the Saudis were in talks with the Pakistanis over the transfer of nuclear weapons. And it's hard for me to see the Pakistanis doing it anyway. But Mohammed bin Salman, the de facto leader of Saudi Arabia, has been saying, you know, more importantly to the current circumstances, that if Iran were to get a nuclear weapon, then Saudi Arabia would get a nuclear weapon. Now, how they would get it? Well, you know, that's another story. But Saudi Arabia is a very rich country. It's got a lot of friends. And it could have found a way. Certainly, Mohammed bin Salman believed he would find a way to get nuclear weapons if he needed them. And I'm sure that his, the first stop on his journey to get these things would be the United States. And his quest for an agreement with the United States that began to be negotiated in earnest during the Biden administration was always structured such that the deal would not constrain Saudi ability to enrich uranium to weapons grade levels on its own soil. And that's the crucial piece of this negotiation right now between the United States and Saudi Arabia, and it's the controversial part of the deal, because the deal that the Congress is going to vote on, while it doesn't address the question of enrichment specifically, it does leave the question open. It doesn't foreclose Saudi enrichment on Saudi soil abetted by the United States. It does not preclude that. That's what's so controversial, because to put it pretty simply, if Saudi Arabia can enrich uranium on its own soil independently, then it can make nuclear weapons on its own. And that's always been a no-go for U.S. policy. The U.S. doesn't want more nuclear powers. U.S. wants fewer nuclear powers, certainly no more than exist right now. And that's why the United States has been going after Iran, you know, for years, because they believe Iran wants a weapon, and the Israelis and the Americans, neither of them want Iran to have them. So this is just a principle of U.S. foreign policy that we're watching dissolve in front of our eyes in the form of the deal that's being negotiated, or was negotiated, between the United States and Saudi Arabia under the Trump administration.
0: Sure, and if the Iranians wanted a nuclear weapon for some time while playing games with the IAEA, they sure as hell want them more now. So this war has probably spurred them even further in that direction. But the difference between the deal, as much as we know about the deal that Trump made with MBS and the deal that was made with the UAE, is night and day. I mean, the restrictions on the UAE's use of nuclear power are really quite draconian, but the deal with the Saudis apparently is pretty loose. And my understanding is that the UAE and Saudi Arabia's reason, these oil-rich countries, why do they need a nuclear power plant? Well, they say they need them to power up these massive data centers, because they're both investing heavily in AI. And here in the United States, there was recently a competition funded by Silicon Valley to get small nuclear reactors online quickly. So this is what's driving it, isn't it? And then finally, I would ask you about what's the role of the Trump family in this? They've been making money out of Saudi Arabia and other Gulf countries. Is there going to be a kickback for Trump in this deal? Because in terms of the deal that he made with Venezuela, there's $13 billion of Venezuelan oil money that's unaccounted for.
1: Yeah, I think I've done a little bit of research on this, both in the 2019 case and in the current case, and I think it's fair to say that the Trump and Kushner families have benefited financially from the administration's policies towards Saudi Arabia. The Saudis have been lavish in endowing the Trump and Kushner families and their business ventures with large sums of money, colossal sums of money. And these reflected not Saudi, these transfers of funds reflected not so much Saudi business interest, but Saudi strategic interest, because they understood that when you're dealing with Donald Trump, the best way to ensure that he does what is in your interest is to give him a lot of money. And so they have done, and no doubt the Trump family and the Kushner family will do quite well out of the enormous sums that will be exchanged, as, through the 30-year lifespan, of this agreement. It's going to be very, very good for a couple of wealthy American families who are in a position to extract these gifts and subventions from the Saudi government in return for strategic goods that the Saudis want but aren't necessarily in the American interest.
0: Well, Steve Simon, I thank you very much for joining us here today.
1: It's always a pleasure, Ian.
0: Well, thank you, Stephen. Again, I've been speaking with Stephen Simon, who served on the National Security Council staff as Senior Director for Middle Eastern and North African Affairs. He also worked on the NSC staff on counterterrorism and Middle East security policy. He's currently a Senior Research Fellow at the Quincy Institute for Responsible Statecraft and a Distinguished Fellow and Professor of Political Science at Dartmouth College. And he's the co-author of The Age of Sacred Terror. And his latest book is Grand Delusion, The Rise and Fall of American Ambition in the Middle East. We're going to take a brief station break and back looking at how Trump is saying how well his war with Iran is going as oil spikes at $100 a barrel following the Houthi closure of the only other choke point for the export of Gulf oil.
2: But the Adams here, in spite of hysteria, flourishes in Utah as well as Siberia. And whether you're a black, white, red, or brown, the question is this when you boil it down. To be or not to be, that's the question. The answer to it all ain't military Adam, like who gets there firstest with the mostest Adams. No, the people of the world must decide their fate. They got to get together or disintegrate. A whole less truth to be self-evident that all men may be cremated equal.
0: Welcome back. I'm Ian Masters, and this is Background Briefing, available 24/7 at backgroundbriefing.org. And joining us now, David Farris, a professor of political science at Roosevelt University. He is the author of Dissent and Revolution in the Digital Age, Social Media, Blogging, and Activism in Egypt, A Time to Fight Dirty, How Democrats Can Build a Lasting Majority in American Politics, and most recently, The Kids Are All Left, How Young Voters Will Unite America. And his latest article, The Nation, is Trump Can't Admit That He Lost the Iran War. Welcome to Background Briefing, David Farris.
3: Thanks, Ian. Great to be here.
0: Well, thanks for joining us. And it actually concerns me that Trump can't admit that he lost the Iran War because, you know, his father, who was quite brutal, said, son, you've got to be a killer. You can't be a loser. And we know that he hates the notion that he's a loser. And in fact, he said privately, in spite of his claims that he won the 2020 elections, privately, he said, I can't believe I lost to that guy, Biden. Well, I imagine he's saying the same thing about the Iranians, right? I can't believe that I lost this war to these. And, you know, I can fill in the blank of all the expletives that he's called the Iranian leadership.
3: Yeah, I mean, I think a refusal to accept the reality of the situation is really at the heart of this destructive strategy that he keeps pursuing, which is he comes right up to the point of, through policy, kind of confessing that this mistake, right, that we have to actually make concessions to return just to the pre-war status quo, right, let alone any of the war goals themselves. If he merely wants to get the Strait of Hormuz open and anything like it was before, he has to give everything to the Iranians that they've been asking for years, because they have the leverage. They have proven that they can disrupt the world economy in a really significant way. They are escalating that operation right now with their allies in Yemen. And the president and his allies seem to have absolutely no idea what to do about it, other than to keep issuing bombastic threats that he can't back up. So yeah, we're in a really difficult position right now, right? The oil is back up over $100 a barrel. The economic crisis that had abated a little bit when we signed this random is roaring back. And I don't think the president has any decent ideas whatsoever about how to get us out of this.
0: Well, he gave away the store in the MOU, and it turned out that because he has such amateurs negotiating for him, his son-in-law and his golf and real estate buddy, Witkoff, that, you know, Article 5 of the MOU basically had so many loopholes in it you could drive a supertanker through it. And the Iranians took advantage of that, and then Trump gets into his hissy fits, and now you have this tit-for-tat strikes. And as you point out, the Houthis have closed the Red Sea, and oil is at $100 a barrel. It's likely to go up higher because closing off both the Strait of Hormuz and the Red Sea is a catastrophe for the oil market, because tankers, first of all, you can't fill up the tankers because the Gulf's closed. And if you filled up the tankers from the Saudi east-west pipeline, which can't carry that much oil, the super tankers can't go through the Suez Canal. In any case, the big ones, the 2 million barrel ones, the 1 million barrel ones can, but they're vulnerable, and they certainly can't feed the Asian market. So they would have to go through the Suez Canal, across the Mediterranean, down the Atlantic, round the Horn of Africa, and back up the Indian Ocean to the Straits of Malacca, a long way and a much more expensive route. So in short, David, the Iranians have us by the you-know-what.
3: They do, yeah. I mean, and what they have proven over the past 2 weeks is that they have escalatory measures kept in reserve as well, right? Trump has always talked about hitting the bridges and the power plants and committing war crimes and or ground invasion or seizing Karg Island or whatever, without, I think, realizing that the Iranians have not actually put all of their cards on the table yet either, right? The United Arab Emirates, for example, had been getting a lot of oil out of the region through one of their pipelines that terminated just south of the Strait of Hormuz in Oman. And the Iranians have demonstrated that they can hit that facility and they can hit ships coming in and out of that facility. And they weren't doing that before, right? They weren't asking their allies in Yemen, the Houthis, to hit ships coming in and out of the Bab al-Mandeb. They can do all of these things, right? Can they keep it closed in the long run? We know, you know, I don't know that they know, but the reality is, like, this demonstration of sort of escalatory behavior from the Iranians has really spooked the markets today. And I think the president is always trying to change the subject, right? That's why we're talking about a nuclear deal with Saudi Arabia rather than the war that he started. But he can only change the subject so many times when there is a material reality hitting everyone in the United States at the same time, and that is like spectacularly rising energy prices, to say nothing of the rest of the world, right, which is doing much worse than we are in terms of the need for this energy resources coming out of the Gulf. So I don't know how long it's going to take for him to recognize and act on reality, right? But he really only has two choices here. You know, he can settle on terms that are favorable to the Iranians, you know, similar to what was given up in the memorandum of understanding, although I think at this point the terms that he could get are worse. He can do that. He can settle on bad terms. He can admit defeat, even if it's obliquely. He doesn't have to say we lost, right? But if he signs another agreement with Iran, like the memorandum, that is a confession of defeat, and he actually has to implement it, right? Or he can escalate, right? Or we can send ground forces and start seizing islands and start seizing strips of the Iranian coast, and we can get ourselves into another forever war. Neither of these things is a good outcome for Donald Trump. Neither of these things is a good outcome for the Republicans in the midterm elections. And I can't sit here and tell you what I think he's going to do, right? Because this is a lifelong pathological narcissist, pathological liar, who has like managed to get, you know, to the age of 80 without facing real consequences for any of the disastrous and amoral decisions that he's made in his life. And he has finally run into an adversary cannot break, and that he cannot control the narrative over. He cannot sue into oblivion. This is a sovereign country acting in its own interests. We may not like their leadership, but and I don't, but they, yeah, they really have the upper hand here. And Trump looks and is, I think, quite desperate.
0: Well, you refer to him, David Farris, in your article at The Nation. Trump can't admit that he lost the Iran war as a sundowning imbecile, which I think is very accurate. But I don't think we're even dealing with the so-called pragmatic Iranians anymore, the foreign minister and Alibaf, the Speaker of the Parliament. The IRGC seems to be completely in charge now. And at the recent funeral of Ayatollah Khamenei that the US and Israel killed on the first day of this war, along with his family, the mourners and the IRGC people were shouting at Alibaf and Arachi, the foreign minister, death to compromisers. So those guys are not, their position is pretty shaky. And then the Pakistanis on top of that, they're asking for $10 billion from the U.S. to be the brokers, and that's not exactly going anywhere. And, of course, the strait, the choke point in the Red Sea that the Houthis have just closed by shooting at Saudi tankers today, Bab al-Manab, that's, of course, in Arabic means the gates of grief. Boy, is that an appropriate description of that particular piece of geography.
3: Yeah, absolutely. And the machinations inside the Iranian government are just more evidence, as if we needed any. What we need right now are skilled diplomats who know Iran, who speak Farsi, who have traveled to the region, who know what they're talking about, who could map out a structure of power for that regime for us. Because we don't know really who's in charge. Right. It was never really even clear when Iran signed the memorandum of understanding that they were acting single kind of unitary, unified state. There were clearly elements, hardliner elements inside the IRGC that did not want to sign that document, right, that thought that they could extract further concessions from us by doing exactly the things that we're doing right now. And they have their own set of maximalist demands, right? Like they don't want to make any compromises about the nuclear issue. They want all U.S. militaries gone from the region. Like they see this as an opportunity to realize like long held but seemingly delusional goals about driving the United States out of the Middle East, right? And they see this as maybe a once in a life opportunity. You have the combination of strategic leverage that Iran has that is a wasting resource, right? You have that strategic leverage and you have like stupidest person, the most venal and stupidest person to ever occupy the White House, leading the East of America into this crisis and maybe out of crisis, I don't know. But they may never get another like this to remap the strategic, remake the map of the region in ways that are more favorable, that allow them to pursue their own goals. And the goal among goals for the Iranian regime has always been regime survival,

0: and the big oil, the so-called Seven Sisters, and the Russians are making out like crazy with this war. They're the real winners, the oil companies, along with Putin, although the Ukrainians are reducing their ability to refine and export oil with drone attacks. But just to give you an example of Trump recently praised Putin and Xi for not getting involved in the Iran war and staying neutral. Well, that's absolutely not the case. The Russians are giving targeting information to the Iranians, and that's why they're hitting really valuable targets on American bases. And just a while back, they hit the U.S. embassy in Riyadh, and they hit the CIA part of the embassy. And what that involved was the first Iranian drone comes and blows a hole through the wall. The second Iranian drone goes through that hole and blows up the CIA station in Riyadh. I mean, no way in the world that wasn't the fingerprints of Putin. And that's his buddy. And his buddy screwing him. And what does Trump do? He praises Putin.
1: Yeah, I mean, the reality is, like, Trump has always been in this for himself. Yeah, you know what I mean? Like, at the end of the day, he may have some, like, twisted ideological vision of what he wants to do to America, but if he can't achieve those objectives, he enrich himself, and he wants to enrich his family, and he's actually doing very well at, you know, for all this talk of, you know, he's isolated and cornered, and he is, in terms of the U.S. president and the leader of the United States, he's banking off like a bandit right now, right? He's like more than double. Like, all of his cronies are getting rich right now. High stuff, the crypto scams, the betting markets, all this stuff, right? This is just, it's just like the presidency of grifting. And that the through line of grift is what allows us to kind of square the seemingly bizarre behavior where he's cozying up to Putin, still sort of helping Ukraine. I mean, it's like, it's just, it's hard to know where he is on any given day, actual policy, but it is easy to know where he is on day in terms of the ultimate goal here, right? Which is to make Donald Trump and his friends rich, to make Donald Trump and his rich, to put his name on things, to sit on a bust somewhere in concrete and to be worshiped by everyone. And what I think he's not really seeing right now is that the calamity of war is ultimately going to jeopardize even that self-enrichment scheme. If you crash the market, right? If you reveal that the door has no clothes, if you pull back the curtain, Wizard of Oz is just a guy, you know, the AI is keeping the markets afloat right now. And you topple that house of cards over. So that was a lot of metaphor. Anyway, if you topple that house of cards over, his wealth will go down with it, right? So this idiotic to invade Iran, to refuse to settle with Iran, could ultimately have the consequences for him most fears, which is not a policy loss for the States. It's the loss of his own prestige and power.
0: Well, meanwhile, as you say, the guy's grifting overtime. And as I mentioned, big oil are the winners of this war. They're making out like bandits. And of course, they did fund Trump's re-election in large part, along with, of course, Elon Musk and the Silicon Valley bros. But we don't know what kind of a deal. And in fact, a guest on the program before you, former National Security Council head of one of Obama's Middle East advisors, Steve Simon, is saying that this nuclear deal that Trump just struck with MBS and Saudi Arabia is likely to yield all kinds of kickback to the Trump and Kushner families over the decades that it will take. There's also $13 billion of Venezuelan oil funds that went into accounts here in the United States that Trump controls that aren't accounted for. So maybe Trump is also pocketing money out of Venezuela. The one thing we do know is about Venezuela is it desperately needs money because it had these terrible earthquakes that have killed thousands of people and ruined millions of homes. So corruption upon cruelty there.
1: And calamity on calamity, right, for the people who are suffering from the decisions that this guy is making, right? Like the idea that Rubio was going to be able to be the Secretary of State, the National Security Advisor, and the unofficial

0: Viceroy of Venezuela at the same time do any of these jobs well is farcical. The idea that we're gonna administer the Venezuelan industry through like escrow accounts and then result in Trumpian corruption. It's just like, I don't know what like time of the day you have to be born, but it was like maybe 3 minutes ago to any of that, right? And it's just a matter of time before the scale of the corruption Venezuela comes up, before it becomes clear the United States has no interest in helping the Venezuelan people, right? Like, we're gonna suck resources out of the top. Like, this is just sort of almost like issue colonialism right now, right? And that's happening at the same time that he's conducting an unauthorized illegal war, right? That a vast supermajority of American people oppose, that is going to destroy his party in the midterm elections. And care, right? He doesn't care because he's still out. And that's
1: can,
0: just
1: can you, you know, can you you're breaking up a bit. He doesn't care.
0: He doesn't care because he himself is still making out quite well. Nothing bad has happened to Donald Trump, the businessman. Nothing bad has happened to the Trump organization. Nothing bad has happened to Jared Kushner and Witkoff and all the cronies, right? Like, the I think the real reckoning will when some of this stuff starts to touch them personally. And by the looks of what's happening in the markets, that day may not be all that far off.
1: Well, I thank you very much for joining us here today, David Farris.
0: It's a pleasure to be here, Ian, anytime.
1: And again, I've been speaking with David Farris, who's a professor of political science at Roosevelt University, and he's the author of Dissent and Revolution in the Digital Age, Social Media Blogging and Activism in Egypt, Time to Fight Dirty, How Democrats Can Build a Lasting Majority in American Politics, and most recently, The Kids Are All Left, How Young Voters Will Unite America. And his latest article at The Nation is Trump Can't Admit That He Lost the Iran War. We can take a brief station break, back looking into what is the real aim of Trump's New York Times leak investigation, which is to punish reporters.

0: Welcome back. I'm Ian Masters, and this is Background Briefing, available 24/7 at backgroundbriefing.org. And joining us now, James Risen, Professor of Journalism at the University of Maryland and a two-time Pulitzer Prize-winning journalist and author whose investigative reporting has triggered a series of political firestorms. Among his best-selling books are State of War, The Secret History of the CIA and the Bush Administration, and Pay Any Price, Greed, Power, and Endless War. Formerly the senior national security correspondent at The Intercept and formerly an investigative journalist at The New York Times, his latest book is The Last Honest Man, The CIA, The FBI, The Mafia, and The Kennedys, and One Senator's Fight to Save Democracy. And he has an article at The Guardian, The Real Aim of Trump's New York Times Leak Investigation is to Punish Reporters. Welcome to Background Briefing, James Risen.
1: Thanks for having me.
0: So, James, your article came out in The Guardian today, and what just happened? The Trump administration have decided to withdraw subpoenas issued to The New York Times. Apparently, the government is moving after a federal judge raised questions about this subpoena, and which, of course, the New York Times have said was an attempt to intimidate the free press. So maybe did Trump read your article? Is that what happened?
1: Yeah, I think it was because that's exactly what I said in the story was this was outrageous and it was completely frivolous, that it was really not designed to find a leak about any kind of sensitive story. It was an excuse to punish the New York Times not to denigrate the reporters, but it was a very run-of-the-mill story. It was the kind of story that runs in the newspaper on a daily basis. You know, Trump changed planes on his way back from the NATO summit, and the New York Times just said he changed planes because there were security issues on the plane, which Trump later said, yeah, we're going to have to keep the plane out of commission for a month because of security. It was a ridiculous subpoena. I think it was, I'm glad the judge kind of forced the Trump administration to recognize reality.
0: Well, the story at the New York Times, which Trump not only went after the journalists early in the morning, they were raided by FBI with subpoenas. Then he decided he wanted to go after the families of the reporters and get months of their phone records. And
1: yeah, I can tell you in my experience, what happened with me actually was fairly similar. I mean, this is an outrageous process. It's very intrusive. I went through it for 7 years, so I know a lot about it. It's possible that the Trump administration went farther than what I had to go through, but there was some parallels. The way I found out that they were investigating me is they sent me a FedEx that my wife opened and said, we want you to divulge. You know, you have broken the law by revealing classified information, and we want you to divulge who told you this and save all your notes. And give us all your notes and every document you ever had that related to this. And then they negotiated with my lawyers and then subpoenaed me. And then when I told them I didn't have any notes any longer, they threatened to prosecute me under the Oxley-Sarbanes Act, I think it was called, which was designed for the Enron case, in which you could be held for obstruction. You could be charged with obstruction of justice if you get rid of materials before you are subpoenaed. If there is the expectation of a subpoena. And so the government threatened to prosecute me for obstruction of justice. And then when they kept coming after me and after me, they went after my finances and credit card statements, and they found that I had wired money to Europe once, and so they got all excited and tried to investigate a wire transfer I had to Europe, and it was a wire transfer I sent to my son, who was who was studying abroad for a year. So they investigated my wire transfer to my son for when he was in college. So these things, even before Trump, these things were intrusive. Now I think Trump just wants to do it on steroids.
0: Well, your investigation ended right after in 2015, after a seven-year battle. I guess it started with Obama, right?
1: Started with Bush, then continued under Obama. And it could have kept going. And they finally decided. It sounds like the ending of this case is similar to my case, which was the bad publicity finally forced the Justice Department to recognize reality and to back down in my case. And it sounds like that's sort of what may have happened here, is Trump may have realized this is not worth the terrible publicity that he's negative attention that's going to draw.
0: Right. And what was at issue in your case, which the New York Times defended, was that you wrote about a botched CIA operation. But in the case of this recent subpoena against these New York Times reporters, it's such, as you point out, such a ridiculous charge, because all they said was that he took the Qatari plane to the NATO summit, but then had to go back on Air Force One. And the reason was, apparently, that the security people were afraid that the Iranians were going to shoot down the Qatari plane.
1: Right. And then on, if you remember, on this Monday of this week, Trump said, I'm going to have to keep this plane out of commission for at least a month to improve the security, which is exactly what the New York Times had said.
0: Right. It has to be maxed out, he said, right? Yeah.
1: Yeah. So it's a ridiculous. The whole thing was ridiculous. It was purely an effort to punish the New York Times. It had nothing to do with any real leak investigation of anything. If you want to hear my theory, is, and I don't know anything about I don't have any inside information on the reporting, but I would not be surprised that as soon as Trump found out that somebody in his inner circle was the person who told this to the New York Times, that he wanted to drop it. The last thing he wants is somebody from his inner circle prosecuted and then turns into an enemy who is willing to talk all about what Trump is really doing.
0: Well, I think that's perfectly likely. But what
1: If you remember the plane case,
0: Valerie Plame,
1: which was the first major leak investigation of the post 9/11 era. It was a very weird case because the government was investigating somebody very close to George Bush, President George Bush, Scooter Libby, who was one of Dick Cheney's aides. And the danger for Bush and Cheney was that Scooter Libby would be prosecuted, thrown in jail, and then reveal what he knew about the White House. And so it was a very sensitive, weird, awkward leak investigation that ultimately did not lead to Libby. I don't think he ever went to jail or anything. But it was a very weird case, and I wouldn't be surprised if there was a Scooter Libby type situation in this case too.
0: Right, and Valerie Plame was a CIA officer, a NOC, under non-official cover.
1: Right.
0: And her husband, Ambassador Joe Wilson, had written a piece in the New York Times, I think it was. Basically,
1: Joe Wilson,
0: saying,
1: it was a very complicated. Yeah, it's hard to remember now.
0: Yeah,
1: Joe Wilson had written something about Iraq that was negative towards.
0: Yeah, it was about the yellow cake, because he was the former ambassador to Niger, and he said the yellow cake story was complete bull.
1: So, right, and then as a result, somebody in the it was Scooter Libby revealed. His wife is undercover in the CIA, which I never quite understood why they thought that was punishment for Joe Wilson. But that's how it came out. And it was a weird case, but it shows you, and this is something I do know as a longtime reporter, stories like this are often, people don't realize, people think that leakers are usually some mid-level person who's angry at the government. That's not true. Most leaks come from people at the highest levels of the government.
0: Yeah, and most leaks are deliberately leaked in order to advance the government's position.
1: Right, right. And I'm sure, the idea that this story was somehow a danger to national security is one of the most ridiculous things I've ever heard. And
0: But what I find troubling now, James, is that this administration that hates reporters, Trump routinely insults reporters, mostly women. He just says the most terrible things about them. He won't answer any tough question. He just attacks the reporter. And they filled up the White House press call with these ridiculous influences from the far right lunatic fringe.
1: Right.
0: That's what he does. But the White House Press Association is rewarding Trump. They put on this annual banquet again that was cut short last time by an assassination attempt. And I don't understand how they can do that, how they can put on a big party for Trump after the way he's treated the press, particularly the White House press.
1: Right, right. Yeah, I mean, that's one of the weird things about the press corps in Washington is there's always been a tension between the willingness to be adversarial and the desire to be insiders. And that is especially true in the White House press corps, more so than other parts of the Washington, of reporters in Washington. And so that's always, the White House Press Association is actually an institution that is trying to, develop revenues, and it has scholarships that it gives people. And so it's actually trying to get revenue. And one way you do that is you maintain a relationship with a president who hates you.
0: Well, I think that the head of the White House Press Association is a Trump-friendly reporter.
1: I've never been to the White House Press dinner. I made a point, I was a reporter in Washington for about 30 years, and I always made a point of never going to that dinner.
0: Right. I may be wrong, but I think she's with CBS, and CBS has now become Trump-friendly because the Ellisons have bought it, and they put a Trump-friendly woman in charge who's hiring a bunch of Trump-friendly people, and now the Ellisons, at least for a moment, a judge has temporarily blocked the merger with Warner Brothers, which would then have the Ellison family who control TikTok, CBS, Viacom, and if they controlled Warner Discovery, they'd also own CNN. And Larry Ellison's already promised Trump, apparently, that he would fire all of the anchors on CNN that Trump doesn't know. So that's the context, isn't it, of where we are in terms of the press?
1: Yeah, I mean, it's a dangerous moment. It's a dangerous moment for the press.
0: Well,
1: so the good news is that there are so many new platforms and ways to get information out that they've kind of been buying dying institutions. Like almost nobody was watching CBS even before they bought it. So,
0: right.
1: I mean, I don't think I've watched network television news in 20 years.
0: Right. But even the low numbers of CBS are still, I think, higher than Fox, MSNBC, so MS Now, and CNN combined. So
1: yeah, but I mean, when was the last time you watched evening news?
0: I don't remember. I really don't. Right.
1: I don't know anybody who's watched it. And I think that's one of the issues is that the information landscape is so fragmented now that it's going to be difficult for anybody to control it.
0: Right, but Ellison's already have TikTok, and that's where most of the action is, isn't it? On social media.
1: I don't remember.
0: Yeah, well, that's all the young people watch and get their information, along with social media like Instagram.
1: Well, anyway, I think we should just probably be happy that Trump backed off on this.
0: Yeah.
1: And
0: well, one of the rare occasions that reality has intruded on him. But that's not going to stop his jihad against the press. That's for sure.
1: No.
0: Yeah. Well, James, I thank you for joining us. I appreciate it.
1: Sure. Sure.
0: And again, I've been speaking with James Risen, a professor of journalism at the University of Maryland and a two-time Pulitzer Prize-winning journalist and author whose investigative reporting has triggered a series of political firestorms. Among his best-selling books are State of War, The Secret History of the CIA and the Bush Administration, and Pay Any Price, Greed, Power, and Endless War. He's a former investigative journalist with the New York Times, and his latest book is The Last Honest Man, The CIA, the FBI, the Mafia, and the Kennedys in One Senator's Fight to Save Democracy. And he has an article at The Guardian, The Real Aim of Trump's New York Times Leak Investigation is to Punish Reporters. And this has been Background Briefing. I'm Ian Masters, and I'd like to thank producers Graham Fitzgibbon and Asher Price. And if you've missed any of today's program and would like to explore our vast archives, you can visit us at backgroundbriefing.org, where we'll include extended interviews searchable by topic and have made it easy for you to sign up for the daily email updates that provide links to resources, articles, and books discussed on the program. 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

0: From New York, this is Democracy Now!
1: Yes, this deal with Saudi Arabia, the energy deal, is contingent on this condition as far as the president is concerned. So we'll continue to talk with our Saudi counterparts to get the deal finalized and hopefully see them joining the Abraham Accords very soon.
0: A newly signed U.S.-Saudi nuclear deal is in question after President Trump said the deal is off unless Saudi Arabia normalizes relations with Israel. We'll speak to former Israeli negotiator Danielle Levy about this and President Trump's new threat to launch a massive attack on Iran. Then cockroach democracy, unarmed and dangerous. We'll talk to the prize-winning Indian writer and activist Arundhati Roy about the massive youth-led protests spreading across India.
2: Today, what the Delhi police have done, the way they beat students, the way they hit them in their heads, it was very shameful. Due to this, the country's reputation is being damaged worldwide. And we all know why Delhi police did all of this, because they received orders from Narendra Modi and Amit Shah.
0: Then to Puerto Rico. A Republican congressman wants to limit birthright citizenship in Puerto Rico and other U.S. territories. We'll get the latest and look at a new documentary about the fishermen from the Puerto Rican island of Vieques. It's called Farmers of the Sea.
3: I am almost certain that the issue of global warming and pollution has caused fishing to be farther away from the coast. This is accelerating a lot. We need to find a way to at least decelerate this as much as we can.
0: We'll speak to the filmmaker, Juan Carlos Davila. All that and more coming up. Welcome to Democracy Now!, democracynow.org, The War and Peace Report. I'm Amy Goodman. U.S. Central Command says it's concluded a 13th consecutive night of airstrikes against Iran. Blasts were reported in several cities, including Karamabad, Jask, and Bandar Abbas in Avas. A U.S. missile strike reportedly killed four people, leaving five others injured. Iran responded with attacks on Bahrain, Kuwait, and a U.S. airbase in Jordan. On Wednesday, President Trump attended a dignified transfer ceremony at Dover Air Force Base in Delaware for four soldiers killed in action while deployed to U.S. bases in Jordan and Iraq. The soldiers are 19-year-old Isabella Gonzalez of Texas, 25-year-old Tyler James Feehan of Hawaii, 28-year-old Angel Rampersad of New York, and 30-year-old Michael Emmanuel Swinton of North Carolina. Trump saluted as their bodies were returned to the U.S. just hours later. The Pentagon lowered its official death toll for the Iran war to 14 from 18. Military officials told the New York Times the names were removed in part because their deaths occurred after President Trump declared a ceasefire in April. Meanwhile, President Trump has threatened a massive attack on Iran, saying it would be, quote, bigger than ever before, unquote, and that he's close to making a decision. The U.S. House of Representatives voted 214 to 208 Thursday to approve a resolution calling on President Trump to withdraw U.S. forces from hostilities against Iran. Four Republicans sided with Democrats in support of the measure, including Kentucky Congressmember Thomas Massie, who wrote ahead of the vote, quote, American servicemen and women are dying and gas and fertilizer prices are soaring. It's time to end this war, Massie said. It's the second time the House has voted for a resolution seeking to rein in Trump's power to wage war in Iran. Later on Thursday, the Senate voted 47 to 49 against advancing a similar war powers resolution. Pennsylvania Democratic Senator John Fetterman joined all but one Republican voting against the resolution. A new report finds President Trump's war against Iran has forced U.S. farmers to spend an additional $1.4 billion on diesel fuel compared to a year ago, an increase of more than 60%. On Thursday, the price of oil passed $100 a barrel for the first time since May as the U.S. and Iran exchanged fire and as Yemen's Houthis claimed attacks on Saudi oil tankers in the Red Sea following their announcement of a naval blockade on Saudi Arabia. The Food and Agriculture Organization reports global hunger declined for a third consecutive year last year, but progress remains fragile and far too slow to meet the UN Sustainable Development Goals by a 2030 deadline. The annual State of Food Security and Nutrition in the World report found 7.8% of the global population, or roughly 645 million people, face hunger last year. That's down from 8.1% in 2024. The FAO's chief economist, Maximo Torero, warned the crisis around the Strait of Hormuz will delay progress towards ending global hunger.
4: It will have an effect on production, it will have an effect on yields, and it will have a future effect on hunger. So depending on the length of the impact of the crisis on food inflation, which is driven by higher energy and fertilizer prices, we simulate that between 510 and 520 million people may still be facing hunger in 2030.
0: In the occupied West Bank, four Palestinians are dead following an attack by dozens of Israeli settlers who stormed the town of Tal, west of Nablus, earlier today. Israeli settlers and soldiers reportedly opened fire as Palestinians attempted to protect their homes. Al Jazeera reports at least 86 Palestinians have been killed in the occupied West Bank since the beginning of this year, including more than 20 fatally shot by Israeli settlers. The Palestinian Ministry of Foreign Affairs has condemned the attacks in Tal as a massacre, calling for urgent international intervention to halt settler violence and hold perpetrators accountable. The Trump administration's weighing military action in Mali to target an al-Qaeda-affiliated group. That's according to The Washington Post, which reports that if approved, the plan would add an eighth nation to the list of countries where President Trump has ordered strikes since the start of his second term. The Trump administration's imposed new tariffs on dozens of U.S. trading partners just as a temporary 10% global tariff expired. On Thursday, the Office of the U.S. Trade Representative announced levies of 10% on imports from the European Union, Canada, Mexico, and India, and 12.5% on goods from China, Japan, South Korea, and other nations. The levies took effect just after midnight this morning. They'll keep Trump's massive regime of tariffs in place despite a Supreme Court ruling striking down earlier emergency powers tariffs. This comes this time. The Trump administration cited a section of the Trade Act of 1974 that allows for tariffs against countries that don't outlaw forced labor or who allegedly fail to enforce anti-slavery laws. In Texas, dozens of organizations and small businesses in Houston's East End District will participate in an economic boycott today, demanding justice for Lorenzo Salgado Araujo, the 52-year-old Mexican father shot and killed by an ICE agent July 7th. Organizers are intensifying calls for the release of the three key eyewitnesses who may remain in an ICE jail in Conroe, Texas, and for the Department of Homeland Security to identify the ICE agents involved in the fatal shooting. One of the eyewitnesses is Salgado's younger brother, Victor. This comes as Harris County District Attorney Sean Teer says an independent investigation into the fatal shooting is moving forward.
5: The medical examiner ruled Mr. Salgado's death a homicide. There's one agency in Harris County, Texas, is authorized to investigate and prosecute that, and it's my office.
0: In Minnesota, the man who fatally shot Democratic lawmaker Melissa Hortman and her husband Mark to death in their home has received a sentence of two consecutive life terms plus 40 years in prison. A federal judge handed down the sentence on Thursday to 57-year-old Vance Belter, a self-professed conservative evangelical Christian whose guilty plea helped him avoid a possible death sentence. He also pleaded guilty to shooting and wounding State Senator John Hoffman and his wife, Yvette, at their home during a violent rampage in June 2025, during which Belter dressed as a police officer and modified his SUV to look like a police car. Investigators say he left behind three assault rifles, a handgun, and a hit list containing the names of dozens of people, including prominent Democrats and abortion providers and advocates. The Trump administration's withdrawn subpoenas seeking the phone and text message records of New York Times journalists and their family members. The move came after a federal judge grilled federal prosecutors and threatened them with sanctions unless they withdrew the subpoenas. The Justice Department had been attempting to uncover confidential sources who spoke to the Times about security concerns over President Trump's new Air Force One jet donated to him by the royal family of Qatar. This comes as the Republican-led House Ways and Means Committee has issued subpoenas to the independent news site Breakthrough News, along with the People's Forum and Tricontinental Institute for Social Research. Here in New York City, a group of landlords are suing to overturn Mayor Zoran Mamdani's new rent freeze on apartments. The lawsuit accuses Mamdani of influencing the outcome of a vote by the independent New York City Rent Guidelines Board for zero rent increases on 1 and 2 year leases. This comes as Mayor Mamdani has tapped Lina Khan, the former chair of the Federal Trade Commission, to serve as chair of the city's Economic Development Corporation. And dozens of protesters blocked an entrance to the Brooklyn Navy Yard Thursday, demanding the eviction of Cry Precision, a private contractor that supplies tactical gear to the Israeli military and ICE. Thursday's action comes as part of an ongoing widespread campaign against other military equipment manufacturers. Democracy Now! Spoke to Eitan Mubarak of the National Iranian American Council.
6: They're profiting off of war and ICE and genocide and war crimes, all being subsidized by New York City tax dollars. They pay a lower rent. They had their construction costs covered. And we, united as you New Yorkers, are here to demand that our tax dollars go to us, go to our needs in the city, and not to Cry Precision and other companies that profit off of constant war that is slaughtering children in Iran, in Palestine, in Lebanon, and kidnapping, arresting, and deporting our neighbors here at home.
0: And those are some of the headlines. This is Democracy Now!, democracynow.org, the War and Peace Report. I'm Amy Goodman in New York, joined by Democracy Now!'s Juan Gonzalez in Chicago. Hi, Juan.
7: Hi, Amy, and welcome to all of our listeners and viewers across the country and around the world.
0: A newly signed U.S.-Saudi nuclear deal is in question after President Trump said Thursday the deal is off unless Saudi Arabia normalizes relations with Israel. Saudi Arabia has maintained it would not officially recognize Israel and join the Abraham Accords until there's a pathway toward the creation of a Palestinian state. Trump made the declaration Thursday, a day after Energy Secretary Chris Wright and Saudi Arabia's energy minister signed the agreement. The official text of the agreement has not been released yet. Congress must review the deal and has 90 days to consider it. The deal would allow for the U.S. to help Saudi Arabia build a civilian nuclear energy program using U.S. technology. Critics warn the deal could lead to Saudi Arabia developing a nuclear weapon and spark a new arms race in the Middle East. The U.S.-Saudi deal is likely worth tens of billions of dollars to U.S. nuclear energy companies like Westinghouse, whose reactors produce plutonium as a byproduct. Non-proliferation experts warn the waste could be reprocessed for use in nuclear warheads. This all comes as the U.S. has carried out a 13th consecutive day of strikes on Iran. President Trump told Axios he's weighing whether to launch a massive attack on Iran that would be, quote, bigger than ever before, unquote. We're joined now by Danielle Levy, president of the U.S. Middle East Project, former Israeli peace negotiator under Israeli Prime Ministers Ehud Barak and Yitzhak Rabin. Danielle, welcome back to Democracy Now! Let us start with the nuclear deal. So a nuclear deal is announced between the U.S. and Saudi Arabia. Anti-nuclear activists condemn it, but also Israel condemns it, saying that Trump did not extract enough concessions from Saudi Arabia to recognize Israel, the Abraham Accords. If you can respond to what's going on here, President Trump then saying, okay, they'll recognize the Abraham Accords, where you think this is going.
8: Right. So let's start with this appears absolutely on brand for a deal to be done. Apparently, there's nothing in there about the conditionality that for this to take effect, Saudi has to join this Abraham Accords, normalize without anything on the Palestinian front with Israel. Trump then apparently just makes something up, puts out a social media post, which undermines what was agreed just the day before. Very on brand. What you have today, Amy, in Israel is a kind of victory lap by Netanyahu. His office has put out his own post saying only thanks to our fantastic war against Iran and being strong have we been able to impose this condition. They are saying here we are again. Israel is calling the shots again with the United States. Just earlier this week, you had a senior Israeli minister saying it's very good what's going on between the US and Iran at the moment. Let the Americans do the work. Let them fight the war. So that's the response there. But if you step back a moment, then maybe this is, in the long run, maybe not such a long run, another moment of clarity that is not going to work well for Israel. Because let's just look at this. If this deal was good for America, served American national security interests, served American economic interests, not just the profiteering of a few companies who may or may not be close in future or current contributors to Trump and others' election campaigns. But if this was good for America, then why would you condition it on getting something for Israel? Is this America first or Israel first? Who is the driving force here? So if it's good for America, do it. Don't make this conditional on getting something for Israel. It's the same game, by the way, that the Biden administration played for. So I think this will just further embellish this debate around America first, Israel first, the unpopularity of America being subservient to Israel, first of all. Second of all, in Saudi Arabia, how does this play out? They think they've done a deal. Then the Americans throw this wrench into the works. And the Saudis yet again are going to be scratching their heads and saying, well, these guys just aren't serious. They constantly undermine their own interests for Israel. Israel's a destabilizing, radicalizing factor in the region. Yes, we're not going to cut links. We're going to continue to be close to the US, but we have to hedge. We have to further look elsewhere for how we address our interests because the Americans can't be trusted. And finally, I would simply say, I do not think Saudi is about to normalize on these terms for a nuclear deal with America. That's not what's actually going to be the outcome of this, is my assessment.
7: And Daniel, I wanted to follow up on that. This whole issue that the Saudi government has long claimed that it would not normalize relations with Israel unless there was a clear path to Palestinian statehood. Wondering your thoughts about that, but also about the impact on any negotiations with Iran. Since according to what we know so far about this agreement, the claims are that there will not be the kind of stringent inspection requirements on Saudi Arabia's enrichment program that the U.S. typically holds with any type of transfers of technology, and also the kind of stringent requirements that the U.S. was seeking to impose on Iran in any kind of negotiated deal about its nuclear energy program.
8: Right. So first of all, Saudi has officially repeatedly made the case that, especially in the current circumstances, especially with everything that we've seen going on in Gaza, but also elsewhere, Saudi was one of the eight states, Arab and Muslim majority states, that put out issued a statement just yesterday following the latest Israeli disturbances, the latest kind of Israeli takeover on the Al-Aqsa compound in the old city of Jerusalem, to condemn that, to say that has to be reversed. Saudi has taken this position that there is going to have to be irreversible movement towards a Palestinian state. We may get to a moment, Juan, where the definition of what that clear irreversible movement is will be tested. It may fall well short of what many Palestinians would like to see. It may not. But the moment we are in right now does not lend itself to an Abraham Accord style total abandonment of the Palestinians, warm embrace of Israel under these circumstances. So I don't think that is going to happen. As to the nuclear component of that, before I go to that, to say one other thing. For Israel, what they want is precisely this kind of arrangement, to say we can do anything to the Palestinians and we will get normalization. So for Israel, to have the US again front-loading Israeli demands, while simultaneously the US is fighting this war, which Israel was instrumental in getting it into in Iran, while simultaneously Israel is given absolutely free rein in Gaza, So-called ceasefire, more than 1,200 Palestinians killed. West Bank, as we speak now, there are settler rampages with the army either supportive or standing by taking place. Massive destruction of infrastructure inside the West Bank. What I've just mentioned in terms of changing the status quo at Al-Aqsa. So from the Israeli perspective, what's not to like, unless you're being strategic and foresighted, in which case you say we are losing public support in America. But anyway, parking that. The actual nuclear enrichment civil program provisions, from what we understand, we don't, I think, have the details, from what we understand has been agreed between the US and Saudi. It's hard to make the case that you would make this deal at the same time that you're trying to impose more onerous conditions on Iran and think this works well for you. So something has gone astray here, but it does follow decades of an American policy which is impossible to see as consistent or credible and that doesn't stand up to scrutiny, not only in terms of these safeguards, what you have in one context versus what you're demanding in another. But if we just zoom out for a moment, the biggest elephant in the room, which is that Israel is a nuclear-armed state in the region. If you actually want a denuclearized, a WMD-free Middle East-West Asia, then you don't continue to indulge your ally, who not only is free of any kind of inspection regime, but who has a nuclear weapon. So you can't be serious on this front. That's one of the things that's hobbled and undermined this whole Iran obsession all along. By the way, I think if Saudi were hell-bent on a nuclear weapons program, there are simpler ways of getting there. There is the relationship with Pakistan. People have often pointed to that. But this is likely to lead to more of a potential proliferation. Other states in the region are going to look at it and say, well, maybe we need to be in the business of an enrichment program that could, as and when needed, be used.
9: And briefly,
8: be used elsewhere.
9: In about 30 seconds or so, you talk about the optics of the United States reaching this deal with Saudi Arabia, nearing the 25th anniversary of the 9/11 attacks on the United States, where not only Osama bin Laden, but the majority of the hijackers were Saudi?
8: Look, I think that's something that may play out less, actually. You've just mentioned that, Juan. Others are going to be looking at that. But I doubt that's going to drive the conversation. I think the conversation will be much more driven by this moment in American relations in the West Asia, Middle East region. The fact that this is happening at a time where the US is back in an escalatory cycle with Iran, but where it does not look like the US has any better options now than it did during the earlier months of this war. And we're back testing not so much the history of US-Saudi relations, but we're back testing US resilience, US pain thresholds, as compared to those of Iran. There is no doubt that the US is doing great harm to Iran. Iran is taking major hits. But will the US be able to continue with this? To what end? What is it trying to achieve? We don't have any good answers to any of those questions. And we could well see a further escalation without any of that being resolved. And we're back actually arguing over how do you reverse something that didn't exist when you started this illegal war, which is the whole question of opening the Hormuz Straits. So I think Americans are going to see that this isn't working for them very quickly. It's an unpopular war, and I don't think the president is going to benefit from it.
0: Daniel Levy, president of the U.S. Middle East Project, former Israeli peace negotiator under two Israeli prime ministers, Ehud Barak and Yitzhak Rabin. Coming up, cockroach democracy, unarmed and dangerous. We'll speak to the prize-winning Indian author Arundhati Roy about the massive youth-led protests spreading across India. Stay with us.
10: خطر خطر خطر دق الناقوس نطق الحجر خطر خطر خطر دق الناقوس

0: Danger by the Palestinian oud musician Huda Asfour, performing in our Democracy Now! Studio. To see her performances and her interview, go to democracynow.org. This is Democracy Now! I'm Amy Goodman with Juan Gonzalez. We turn now to India, where massive youth-led protests are spreading across India. On Thursday, thousands of young people staged another sit-in in New Delhi in defiance of Prime Minister Narendra Modi's government, which has violently cracked down on protesters. The protest movement is being led by the newly formed Cockroach Janata Party. The party was formed after India's Chief Justice compared India's unemployed youth to cockroaches and parasites. Protesters have been demanding the resignation of Modi's education minister. They're blaming him for the leak of national exam questions that were circulated on social media, forcing millions of students to retake the exam. Some students ended up dying by suicide after studying for the exam for years. One prominent Indian activist, Sonam Wangchuk, ended a 26-day hunger strike today that he began in solidarity with the cockroach movement. This is Abhijit Dipka, who founded the Cockroach Janata Party, speaking earlier this week after authorities violently attacked protesters in Delhi.
1: Today, what the Delhi police have done, the way they beat students, the way they hit them in their heads, it was very shameful. Due to this, the country's reputation is being damaged worldwide. And we all know why Delhi police did all of this, because they received orders from Narendra Modi and Amit Shah.
0: We go now to New Delhi, where we're joined by the prize-winning Indian writer and activist Arundhati Roy. She has a new piece for Wire headlined Cockroach Democracy, Unarmed and Dangerous. Arundhati begins her piece by writing, quote, "For the first time in years, it feels wonderful to be Indian. Just when hope seemed lost, they came, young roaches riding in on the rain." Arundhati Roy, take it from there. Talk about what's happening in the streets of India and the movement adopting the name of the justice who called them cockroaches.
2: Well, what's happening in India, what's happening just kilometers from my home, where I will be shortly, is not thousands, Amy, but tens and tens of thousands of young people who have just flooded into the city. And now this has spread to cities all over North India, basically. And it started off as students, of course, as you said, you know, Abhijit Dipke, just as a joke, wrote on Instagram, what if all the cockroaches came together? And they did, first online, and now in physical form. They're out everywhere in India, young people protesting and officially demanding the resignation of the education minister under whose, in the last, since 2014, the opposition says there have been 152 paper leaks, not a single conviction for anybody doing that. But more than that, the undermining of the entire system of education in India, which was and used to be a good system. But now the whole thing has, if you listen to the slogans and if you see the chanting, everything has shifted to directly attacking Modi. And this has just never happened since 2014, when he became prime minister, or 2002, when he became the chief minister of Gujarat. So it's really a generation whose parents and grandparents wore those Modi masks and chanted Modi, Modi, Modi, and got him into power. It is their children now who are saying the emperor has no clothes, and the mockery and the humor. It's just unbelievable. It's unbelievable what's going on. The dancing, the singing, that old, you know, really boring Gandhian protest style has gone. It's just so exuberant and joyful. But as I said in the piece that I wrote, there are two things. One is that this is the protesters, there are Hindus, Muslims, Christians, Buddhists. It's a sort of demonstration of what we would like India to be. But the fact is that the majority of them, the great majority of them, are the children of Modi's you know, Hindu right-wing constituency. And therefore, there is a certain protection. You know, they are not Muslims, they are not Sikhs, they are not Christians, they are not Kashmiris. So is the police going to just shoot them down? I mean, things are coming to a stage where you almost think that they're going to call out the army, but will the army agree to kill their own children? I don't know. So it's a very tricky situation right now.
3: And Arundhati, how would you compare the cockroach uprising in India to recent other youth-led movements in nearby countries in Nepal and Bangladesh and Sri Lanka? And also, this is coming at a time when the more traditional Marxist or left-wing parties in India, in some of the states of India where they long had major power, have suffered electoral defeats. So that the left has been left sort of reeling from these defeats. I'm wondering if you could respond to that as well.
2: Well, how would I compare it to Bangladesh, Nepal, and Sri Lanka? You know, I don't think those comparisons would be correct, because India is too vast and diverse a country for, you know, a simple sort of student-led coup to take over. It just, like, for example, the whole of South India, although they are supporting this movement, they have largely been unaffected by Modi, you know, and so the rage against him isn't there because he doesn't exist there. So India is too large a country for something like that. But you'd have to ask, you know, of course, the left has been pushed back. The traditional, what we call the parliamentary left, has been pushed back. You know, it only really exists in Kerala as a proper party. But the left is certainly inside this protest. You know, the young left student unions are in there. And initially, they were the ones who stabilized the protest because they know how to do it. A lot of young people were coming in. And there are people from everywhere, you know, like Sonam Wangchuk, who was on hunger strike, was initially very much a supporter of the BJP. You know, now he's called off his fast. But the thing is that the protest is way beyond its individual components right now. But the real thing that I said is that, you know, why is the prime minister refusing to make this small step of making the education minister resign? One of the reasons is that they rule like a cabal. They know too much about each other to, you know, be able to be sacked and so on. They know terrible things about each other. And the second reason is that the BJP has gamed the election system. It has reconstituted the composition of the election commission. It has reconstituted voter rolls in which, you know, millions of people are missing and millions of phantom names exist. The machines, the electoral voting machines are tampered with. The courts look away. The police are not neutral. The bureaucracy is completely complicit. So it feels that it can do anything. It'll win an election because it's the richest political party in the world, and it is backed by the richest industrialists in the world. It can buy anything, it can break anyone, and ultimately, you know, even these young people, they're just very young people, you know, they don't know the forces that can come in and subvert them and beat them down and discredit them. All that is still to come. Paramilitary forces are being flown in. But the situation is very tricky, very fluid. We don't know what's going to happen.
3: And could you talk about the extent of the youth unemployment crisis in India today?

0: 10 days ago, if somebody made a mildly off-color joke about Modi, they would be in jail. Today, you have millions of people mocking him in ways which I just can't even explain. I mean, you cannot repeat those words on TV, but I don't even know how the man can come out and make a speech again, because everyone just falls about laughing. You know, earlier it used to be just a handful of us. Now it's this whole young generation who I just want to hug because they're so hilarious.
1: Arundhati, if you can talk more about them reshaping the narrative of the government-controlled media, challenging Modi's carefully constructed image to the world, because they're using Instagram, they're using YouTube, as they reshape the narrative of these protests to a global audience.
0: So I'll start by saying that the most wicked element in India in the last, since Modi came to power, has been the corporate-owned mainstream media. It's not just that they're frightened. They are part of the project, enthusiastically a part of the project. We have this saying over here, I'll first say it in Hindi. It says, Desh ko char log chalate hain, do bechte hain, do kharidte hain charo Gujarati, which means that four people run this country, two sell it, two buy it, and all four are from the state of Gujarat. And these four are the Prime Minister, the Home Minister, and the two industrialists, Ambani and Adani. Now, Ambani own something like 27 news channels. Adani just bought one of the most neutral news channels called NDTV, and now that's fallen too. So the news media are like the captains. I call them the screaming television, live screaming TV, because they're just like the captains of lynch mobs. They get people arrested, they dehumanize people, they discredit people, they lie. And on the other hand, we have some incredibly brave YouTubers, both in English and in Hindi and in other languages. You have this, and this young generation, I mean, Modi tried to jam the internet in Jantar Mantar, where the protest is happening. Now it's happening all over. And these kids, you can't mess around with them on the internet, you know. So if you look at Instagram, all of us are just falling about laughing. None of us can sleep at night because it's so funny what they're doing. And in a second, you know, this man who goes around making these ridiculous speeches abroad and hugging world leaders, like recently he was in Indonesia and he was like, January 26th is Indian Republic Day, 2 + 6 = 8, and the Indonesian Prime Minister's birthday is 17th, so 1 + 7 = 8, something like this. You know, now everyone just, there's nothing he can say and nothing he has said in the past years, which is not just being taken apart and people are just keeling over laughing. So how do you correct that image? He can't get that back. He may beat these people down. He may discredit them. Some of their leaders may sell them out. The kids are like, you have to see those videos. They're going to the police saying, sir, it's really hot. Can you put those water cannons on? And then they're dancing in the water cannons. And please give me some tear gas. And, you know, it's just like, oh, my God, your Baton is taller than me. You know, little kids, little girls are saying. And the girls are the most foul-mouthed of all. It's just, I don't know how to explain it, but it's just exuberance that's making up a whole heaven for someone like me.
1: Well, we don't want to keep you from the protest. So Arundhati Roy, thank you so much for being with us. Award-winning writer and activist. Her critically acclaimed memoir titled Mother Mary Comes to Me. Also, she's received numerous awards, including the Booker Prize for her first novel, The God of Small Things. We'll link to her new article, Cockroach Democracy, Unarmed and Dangerous, at democracynow.org. Coming up, we go to Puerto Rico. A Republican congressman wants to limit birthright citizenship there and in other U.S. territories. We'll also look at a new documentary called Farmers of the Sea. Stay with us.

0: Mundo, Touching by Helado Negro and Reina Tropical for their new collaboration, Helado Tropical. This is Democracy Now!, democracynow.org. I'm Amy Goodman with Juan Gonzalez. Last week, Virginia Republican Congressmember Morgan Griffith introduced the End Birthright Citizenship for the Territories Act, which would limit automatic citizenship in Puerto Rico and other U.S. territories to only children born to U.S. citizens or legal permanent residents starting in 2027. Congressman Griffith said in a press release his focus is on cracking down on quote-unquote, birth tourism, and that while the Supreme Court affirmed last month that birthright citizenship is a constitutional right, it also, quote, leaves the door open, unquote, for congressional action on citizenship in the U.S. territories. His legal reasoning relies on the controversial early 20th century cases known as the insular cases, in which the Supreme Court ruled the Constitution doesn't fully apply to the territories, saying the quote-unquote, uncivilized races who, quote-unquote, infest the territories are, quote-unquote, unfit. In a press release, Griffith said, quote, just like Congress possesses the power to grant the territories constitutional rights in statute, we have the power to take them away in statute. The legislation would impact Guam, Puerto Rico, the Northern Mariana Islands, and the U.S. Virgin Islands. People born in American Samoa are already not classified as citizens. Vice President J.D. Vance has said on Fox News he's in favor of the idea. This latest attempt to restrict rights in the U.S. territories coincides with the 10th anniversary of PROMESA, the law that established a fiscal control board in Puerto Rico to oversee finances on the island and restructure its debt. But its power and impact extends far beyond that. The law was passed in June 2016. For more, we turn now to two guests. Efrain Rivera-Ramos joins us from San Juan. He's a law professor, former dean at the University of Puerto Rico Law School, and author of The Legal Construction of Identity, The Judicial and Social Legacy of American Colonialism in Puerto Rico. And we're joined by Juan Carlos Davila. He's here with us in our New York studio, filmmaker, activist, and journalist from Puerto Rico. His latest film for PBS is titled Farmers of the Sea, the third in a trilogy of films on the Puerto Rican working class. We're going to talk about that documentary in a minute. But first, Professor Efrain Rivera-Ramos, if you can talk about this effort to strip citizenship or birthright citizenship for some in Puerto Rico, explain what's going on here.
1: Well, thank you very much. What I would like to say is that this is obviously an attempt to start tampering with the citizenship situation of the people of the territories. The title of the bill that has been presented is to end birthright citizenship in the territories. Now, that's a very broad concept, and it could lead to other developments in the future that could affect the citizenship status of everybody in Puerto Rico or everybody born in Puerto Rico or in the other territories. So I would like to raise a flag about that possibility. The bill itself, if read generously, says that if the bill is passed, as of January 1st, 2027, children born of non-U.S. citizens and non-U.S. residents living in Puerto Rico would not be considered U.S. citizens anymore as it is now. Now, anybody born in Puerto Rico, regardless of the citizenship status of her parents, is considered a U.S. citizen. And that has been so since a combination of statutes passed by Congress starting 1917 and ending in 1941. The congressperson, Griffiths, said in a statement that this would impact only the children of those who are living in Puerto Rico without being permanent residents or U.S. citizens. Now, if you read the bill, that is not what it says in the first part of the bill. That, if you read just the first part of the bill, it says that people born in Puerto Rico from 1941 to 2027 would be considered U.S. citizens, but not after that. It is not until the very last provision of the bill that it tries to clarify that this applies only to children born of non-U.S. citizens and non-U.S. residents. So there is a degree of ambiguity in the way that the bill is constructed that may cause problems in the future. But even if it is interpreted the way that the congressman has said, it does create problems for a substantial sector of people living in Puerto Rico. We do have a substantial immigrant population. Most of it comes from the Dominican Republic, although we also have immigrants from Haiti and from other parts of Latin America and the Caribbean. If the bill is passed, the effect would be to create a very special underclass of people living in Puerto Rico who will lose many of its rights, many of the rights that they may enjoy right now. This would be like creating a minority within a minority in the sense that after the U.S. Supreme Court case, Barbara versus Trump, children born of non-residents and non-U.S. citizens born in the United States, people born in the United States under those circumstances, are still considered citizens. If the bill is passed, an exception will be made for those born under the same conditions in Puerto Rico and the territories. So this is an attempt at creating a subclass of people who can be discriminated against even more, and who could be simply disregarded as human beings with rights, living within the jurisdiction of the United States, because the territories, after all, are placed under the jurisdiction of the United States. So that would be my concern.
2: Professor Rivera Ramos, I wanted to ask you also about the PROMESA situation. It's 10 years since Congress and President Obama set up PROMESA. It was supposed to be a temporary fiscal control board. And yet here we are 10 years later, and it is still effectively running the affairs of the island of Puerto Rico, a U.S.-appointed board, effectively ending the claims of the United States that Puerto Rico was an autonomous territory. I'm wondering your sense of where PROMESA goes from here. Have the people of Puerto Rico become accustomed to having their decisions made by an appointed group of largely outsiders?
1: Well, I think that many people have become accustomed to that, although we can also have witnessed a growing criticism of the board. It is viewed by many people in Puerto Rico, with reason, as a colonial entity that was imposed by the U.S. Congress upon Puerto Rico and Puerto Ricans. As you have said, it is an unelected board that exercises a great deal of power over Puerto Rico. It has taken over many of the governmental operations of the Puerto Rican government, and it has made decisions that have had a very deleterious effect on Puerto Rico and on many sectors of Puerto Rico, especially the most vulnerable. The board has focused its operations on the fiscal end of the economy of Puerto Rico. And I think it is the consensus of most economists in Puerto Rico that that has been a huge mistake. Puerto Rico is in need of an economic development plan, of strengthening the provision of essential services to the population, of having a sound economic policy in place, of getting rid of many distortions of the economy, such as corruption, waste, incompetence, etc. And the board has done almost nothing regarding those very crucial aspects of the Puerto Rican economy. So I think that some people might say that the board has had some positive effect in terms of the restructuring of the debt. But even that hasn't been as as important as it was needed to be done. And it has entirely disregarded the economic development aspects of the Puerto Rican economy. So I think that in the end, it has been a failure.
0: We are also joined by Juan Carlos Davila, who has covered the resistance PROMESA for years, but now has a new documentary about the local fishing industry in the Puerto Rican island of Vieques, where for more than 60 years, the U.S. Navy used much of the island as a bombing range, exploding by one estimate as much as 3 million pounds of ordnances containing napalm, depleted uranium, lead, and other toxic chemicals. Public protests led to the closure of the base in 2003. Juan Carlos Davila has been reporting on Vieques for years. His latest film just came out on PBS, Farmers of the Sea, focusing on how access to fishing is changing due to climate change and also the impacts of contamination. This is a clip.
3: I cannot tell you that lobster fishing is bad, but compared to previous years, the decline has been significant. There are many reasons why this is happening, right? The reality of the matter is that this changes every year. The reefs aren't like they used to be. There are reefs where you find no marine life. No sponges. There are many fishes that you used to catch before that you rarely find now. Like what happened with the conch? You almost don't find trunkfish.
4: Look, those really are turtles.
3: I am almost certain that the issue of global warming and pollution has caused fishing to be farther away from the coast. And this is accelerating a lot. We need to find a way to at least decelerate this as much as we can.
0: Part of Farmers of the Sea. Juan Carlos Davila, congratulations on this beautiful portrait of both the fisher people and climate change. Talk about why you made this film.
5: Well, the reason I really made this film is because when we address the topic of food insecurity in climate change, or how climate change is going to produce food insecurity, we tend to look a lot at what is happening in the land. But there's so many people in the world, especially coastal communities, island, that depend on the food that comes from the sea for their livelihood, to develop their economies, to bring food to the table to their children. For example, if you look at Puerto Rico, the reefs in Puerto Rico, they are facing an alarming amount of bleaching, and it's really destroying the ocean wildlife, which eventually is having an effect, a direct effect on the food that we can get from the sea. And the fishermen in Vieques say, and other fishermen in Puerto Rico, the ocean is that industry that always has jobs available, because you can go and fish and come back and sell that fish. But also, even if you are not able to sell that fish, you can provide food for your family so it doesn't go hungry. So this just shows one of those the food insecurity in the ocean is also another layer of complication in climate change, and it just shows, you know, how the Caribbean has another complication when we are thinking about how we are situated geographically in one of the front lines of climate change. So it's not just about, we're not only facing strongest hurricanes now, but we're also facing food. We could face food shortages, especially the islands that depend so much on the food that comes from the sea.
2: And Juan Carlos, we only have about less than a minute left, but we'll do a post show. But could you also talk about what has the United States military and the government done about cleaning up Vieques, which was essentially a fishing community before they occupied it and destroyed it for so many years?
5: So the fishing community, the federal agencies, really what they do is that they inform the community of what they're doing. And just in general, what they do is that they have been gathering the bombs that they are able to see on the surface and piling them up and really much exploding them and in Vieques. But then but there's also many other bombs which also releases another type of contamination. But there's also a lot of bombs buried and thousands and thousands of bombs in the water that they haven't picked up.
0: We have to leave it there. Juan Carlos Davila, filmmaker, journalist, activist from Puerto Rico, will link to your piece, Farmers of the Sea, for PBS. Senon and the Rebel Boats documentary will premiere at the Black Star Film Festival in Philadelphia.
6: 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We are Savannah Soundings, community radio with global soul. Women Heart Savannah, a local heart health support group, meets on the third Thursday of each month from 5:30 to 6:45 p.m. at the Chatham County Health Department Midtown Clinic at 1602 Drayton Street. There's no cost to attend. The goal of Women Heart Savannah is to provide education and information about healthy lifestyle changes to prevent cardiovascular disease in women in Chatham County. The next meeting will be on Thursday, October 15th.
7: A couple of days ago, my little brother texted me to say he's going into the Navy. Pretty soon, looks like he'll be the one mentoring me. Welcome into the Savannah Youth Mentoring Hub Radio podcast show. My name is Shaughnessy, with you here almost every week. And some of you may know, because I've shared it a few times, I was a big brother through the Big Brothers Big Sisters program in Chattanooga, Tennessee. Did it twice there, did it one time previously in Calhoun, Georgia, but the most recent one has been for the last little over almost 5 years now. Devin, and he is going into the Navy. He finished his freshman year in college this past school year and now looking to do a little something different, going into the Navy. I couldn't even fathom doing any kind of military, any kind of service now, but definitely not even when I was 18 or when I was 17 and people started talking about it way back in the day. I could not imagine doing it. One of the biggest reasons why I didn't want to do it, I wasn't really big into the idea of war or wanting to fight or even feeling brave enough. It was really just my own inadequacies. And then as time got closer on, I'd hear more about it. I maybe knew one or two guys that were going to go into it, but it wasn't that popular at the school I was going to. I didn't hear much about it. But I thought, man, I don't want to do training camp. I don't want to run. That was probably the biggest thing. I don't want to have to run. I don't want to have to, I said training camp. See, that shows you how much I know. Boot camp. I don't want to do any kind of boot camp, mostly because of the running. I thought, the push-ups I can probably do, sit-ups, you know. I can adjust to that, having to eat food that maybe is not that great, whatever. I've been doing that all my life. Not offensive to my mom. I liked her cooking, but, you know, you eat cafeteria food or whatever. You get used to eating things you don't want to eat, but, man, the running, that's where I said, nope, won't be able to do it. So I'm impressed. My little brother, not so little anymore, obviously. He's growing into a young man right now and then going into the Navy, so good stuff there on the mentoring front. Today's a little different. No in-house guest necessarily. We're going to take it back to about almost 7 months ago. I think it was in January, late January. I got to talk to Angela Brantley, who has been here in the Savannah area pretty much all of her life. She kind of gets into that and tells a little bit about her story. We're going to pick up her story where she talks about high school, end of high school, and she's turning 17, and her life changes pretty dramatically. And she goes through some pretty big transition points. That's where we're going to pick up the story. If you don't know about Angela already, then obviously I'm glad that you're listening. Also, one thing we didn't highlight in that interview previously, because it wasn't time yet, is a retreat that's going on. So right now, there's still technically time. Okay? Next Thursday, the 23rd, July 23 through July 26. So it's a Thursday through Sunday. TIP, Talented Individuals with Power, that organization, TIP, the organization, is doing their second annual Bloom Girls Retreat. 4 days. There's one overnight. It starts like an overnight lock-in, and it's an opportunity for girls to connect 13 through 18 years old. And there's a number of like focus areas, self-esteem, leadership, goal setting, team building, violence reduction, critical thinking skills, et cetera, all kind of information that you can find. Angela, at the end of the interview, will give out information about how to get a hold of her, go to their website. But if you want to Google it, if you want to go on Facebook, whatever you want to do, TIP organization here in Savannah, there are still, I think, 5 slots open for this retreat, second annual Bloom Girls Retreat with the TIP organization, girls 13 through 18, July 23rd through July 26th. Check it out. But we're going to go right now into that conversation with Angela from about 6 months ago. Glad you're here.
8: My mom ended up pulling me out of there, but high school was fine. At 17 years old, I got pregnant. I had my first daughter around in between 17 and a half. So I'm pretty much adult at that point in my life. So, and then now I'm actually the oldest. So at this point, I have 3 siblings that I'm actually really raising. My mom is working, single parent, didn't tell you that. Ended up getting divorced, and that's how we end up back in Savannah from military life.
9: Okay.
8: So now I'm like the oldest everything. So everybody's looking up to me. But then I have a child. So now I have a child to raise and also helping my mom raise my siblings.
9: That's a bit of responsibility at 17.
8: A big responsibility.
9: Yeah. Who did you look to at that time as the example of what am I supposed to do? I know mom's at home. She's working a lot. She's obviously raised you.
8: I had examples of what I didn't want to do. I don't think I had any examples of who I wanted to be or who I wanted to look at. It was more so, I'm not going to be a statistic at this point. I'm not going to sit here and have, you know, 4 or 5 children. Because at this point, my mom ended up Section 8 welfare. You know what I'm saying? She has 4, well, I didn't tell you how many, so it was 4 of us. and I'm the oldest. And so now, you know, we have, my mom's a Section 8. Moms get public housing, I mean, food stamps, all that stuff.
9: Yeah.
8: And I say,
9: and thankfully, there was those supports.
8: Thank God it was, because we didn't want for anything. We had food, we had clothes, mom's perfect, doing the best she can, but working all the time. So it was left on me to babysit, watch the children, and now I have my own. So that was like four kids and me, you know, in the house.
9: What was the age gap between you and your siblings?
8: So 6 years. I'm the oldest, then it's a 6 year gap. And then, I don't know, maybe 10 years, it was a big difference. So I'm 6 years older than my next.
9: For the youngest siblings, you know, more than 10 years difference.
8: More than 10 years.
9: Right, so you're 17, so they're under, you know, 7 and younger. Was it weird for them, or do you remember anything, like, now that you have your own kid, but for a while you're kind of, like, parenting them and they're so much younger? Was there an interesting, I don't know if it's jealousy, or was there a dynamic that kind of changed with you and your siblings once you became a mom also?
8: Because I was so energetic and determined. I'm like jumping on buses with them, going to the mall. Like, I really was being a mother to all of them, especially my youngest sibling is a girl. So my daughter was also a girl, and they're actually, what is it? 6 years apart? Or 4 years apart? Something like that. I think it's 4 years apart. Mm-hmm. So they're pretty close. So they were raised like siblings. So it was pretty cool. It wasn't hard. And at that point in my life, it wasn't hard. It was actually, I always enjoyed working with children and being around children. I mean, that was like everything to me. Even when I had church involvement, I was in the youth group. I was, you know, helping with the children and the youth in the church. That was always me, work, child care. So my degree is in early childhood education. So I always loved, had a passion for children.
9: Yeah.
8: So it never felt like it was forced on me. It was natural, if that makes sense.
9: That's good.
8: Yeah, I mean, it's a good thing.
9: Be in those situations.
8: Yeah, so it was actually a good thing for mom. I mean, I cleaned up. My mom had to worry about anything. Cook, I did it all. So I always wanted to not be a statistic. I didn't want to become that, you know, because I saw how hard it was for my mom.
9: Yeah. Well, come back to that time of 17. I've got a baby now. My uncles, who were a big part of my life, are not in the day-to-day, obviously, because they've got their own things happening. So I want to get back to that, to know, like, who did you look to, or what do you wish you had had? What were some of the highs and lows there? But hold that for a second. You grew up in Savannah, came back to Savannah, have lived here the majority of your life. When you look back, what are the things that you're like, oh man, we had it so good back then because of this? And then the things you can look at now and say, I'm so glad that we've improved in this area. So here's where Savannah used to be that we don't have anymore and I miss it. And then here's where Savannah is now and we're way better off because of it, if that makes sense.
8: So for me, I did do, I know most of any youth in Savannah, Boys and Girls Club. That was a place that we went. Also, I was into sports, like I said, so I did a lot of mainly basketball in school. So after school programs at school were good. And then also just having the freedom to be able to get on a city bus, get on a cat bus and go to the mall and hang out. They don't do that anymore. They stopped that from happening, I guess. I don't know what was going on with that. And then also we had the skating rink. That was nice little outlets that I had. I forgot what else you want me to say.
9: Yeah, so some of those things that you're like, this was what really made Savannah special back then.
8: Special.
9: And then, but now, what are some things that you're so glad we have now in Savannah? Because obviously a lot's changed over 30, 40 years. I mean, tons have changed.
8: Well, I think right now we do have a lot of collaboration, a lot of organizations that are trying to offer programs, pro-social programs for youth. And we still have those recreation centers, you know, like Delaware Center and Boys and Girls Club. But I feel like the problem is the youth, we're not utilizing them like we should. I think it's still there. I just don't know why we're not using them as we are. I'm saying, when I say we, I mean like the parents and the youth. And it could be just because they just don't feel comfortable going to those things like they used to. I'm saying, like, especially older youth. We know we see the younger kids are getting, you know, you have the after-school program still there. But anything for 14 and older, you really don't see a lot of them participating in.
9: Yeah. I'm guessing a certain amount that has to do with before I could drive and I wanted to see my friends, then maybe there's a phone call after school, but I'm like, Mom, can you drop me off here? Can we go to this place? Can they pick me up? Then once I get a car, I'm just going to see my friends and driving there. Now I can get off school and I can just FaceTime my friend, or we can play video games and I can just, my kids will do this. They'll play video games. They'll have their friends on FaceTime. Right. Just playing the video game side by side, not even talking the whole time, but they're both gaming, they're both talking, so there's not a much of a need to go see them because I can see them right here. So I figure that's got to play into
8: it. Social media.
9: You know, to a certain, I'm able to connect with them, so I don't really need to see them in person.
8: Right.
9: Easier for a parent. You don't have to, like, run them around. Yeah, you're staying home, so that's could be a positive.
8: I think it is a positive. It's a positive and a negative, because then they sit at home and don't want to go anywhere.
9: Yeah, don't want to get out and actually go and see the person and be with them, which is kind of interesting. And I would imagine that's going to lead to a lot of kids not getting their license when they turn 16. It's going to be...
8: And I've noticed that, especially working with you, a lot of parents are trying to force their youth to...
9: Go get your license.
8: Let's go driving. Yeah. Most of them are like, oh, I'm good. I'm okay. And their parents have to force them to get their license. When we were growing up, at 12, I was like, can I drive? I wanted to drive because that's all you see is people driving. Now it's like, nope. Like you say, home on a video game, scrolling your cell phones, that's it.
9: So obviously some big changes there. We still have those rec centers.
8: Yeah.
9: That was what kind of impressed me a lot moving to Savannah. A little over 3 years ago was, man, there are 14, 15 community centers that are in good shape. Some of them brand new, others really in good shape, because through my role at the Front Porch on Abercorn, where we work with families and children, frontporchchatham.org, I'll go to the community centers every few months just to make sure they know, hey, here's a program we have going on, here's a competition we're doing, here's our services as a reminder where the kids come in, etc. And so I'll go in the morning and they're working with their seniors, and they'll be like a nice group of seniors at that center, and the center looks good and it's, you know, full program. And most of them will say, our kids program, since COVID, we've got about 8 to 10 that come, or this other one has maybe 20, this one has 5. We're trying to, it's just a wide difference in the utilization, but the centers are so nice.
8: So that's so true. I think it's the same thing with the churches. Like COVID kind of did it. I didn't think about that. Like COVID is what kind of shifted the world a little bit, because we got so used to being home. We got adjusted to being home. And I think a lot of the kids, that's when they started just utilizing their cell phones even more and video games. Mm-hmm. So I think that did it, but it's still there. And I guess as a community, we have to figure out what can we do to get the older youth, especially, I would say 12 on up, in our centers, because they're there.
9: Yeah.
8: Yeah.
9: And you were drawn to athletics and getting out, in part because of your uncles.
8: Yep.
9: You mentioned playing basketball. How often you pick up a ball now?
8: Not often. When I'm playing with some kids, I mean, that's it, but not often. I actually, for me, I feel like anybody doing this type of work, they need some kind of outlet. So I just came back from West Palm Beach. I play travel kickball. So I do kickball. Oh. So I am still athletic.
9: Adult travel kickball. I'm not aware of this.
8: Yes, a lot of people aren't, but it's quite big. It's quite big. We lost, but hey, we went 6 hours, 6.5 hours away. We did it.
9: Travel for this thing. Okay.
8: Yeah, so it's pretty cool.
9: I played in an adult kickball league for one season. So I thought, why not? Yeah, that'll be fun. We'll try to play with some friends. We couldn't get enough friends to make a co-ed team, so we just joined a team.
8: Mm-hmm. That's how I started.
9: And the team we joined was super into adult kickball.
8: Yes.
9: This wasn't co-ed, have fun, and just kind of be more social. Super competitive.
8: Competitive.
9: We just sat on the bench most of the time because we didn't know them, and they were like kind of leery about putting these people in. They didn't know how they played and everything. That was just kickball.
8: Yeah.
9: But then you'd see how they would pitch.
8: Yeah. Was it here in Savannah?
9: No, this was in Chattanooga where I used to live.
8: But it was like that deep here too?
9: It was a whole other world. I wasn't used to this. And the fervor and the anger and competitive spirit was not what I expected.
8: It's definitely here. A lot of people, we have, it's called SARC. So it's an adult league.
9: Savannah area.
8: Adult recreation. What is it?
9: something. Okay, all right. Savannah Adult Recreation something.
8: Yes. So that's what I do in my spare time. Other than that, picking up a ball. I'm a mom of boys. I actually have 5 children. I didn't say that. And I have 3 boys in there. And especially during COVID, we play ball in the street. We play baseball, softball, everything, some of everything. And I love, like I said, I love basketball. I'm excited that we're about to have a basketball league in Savannah.
9: I heard there's going to be a female professional team.
8: Starting in the spring, so I'm so excited about that.
9: Okay, have you already made contact with them? Do you guys know each other yet, or is that...
8: I made contact with, the Ghost Pirates. They're going to be taking over that league, so I'm excited.
9: Okay. Mm-hmm. Well, soon and very soon, I don't know when, a representative of the new team, and the name is escaping me right now, but the new female professional basketball team, they're going to be coming to the front porch to tell us about what they do. Mm-hmm. So when that date happens, I'll make sure to let you know so we can show up and kind of learn a little bit more about how we can collaborate with them.
8: Yes.
9: Okay, we're going to take a short break here, come back and look more into, okay, when you were a kid, and especially when things were getting difficult, who were those people who stepped up to mentor you, or what do you wish you had had during that time? So we'll be back here with Miss Angela Brantley here on the Savannah Youth Mentoring Hub Radio Podcast Show, and I'll be right back.
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9: All right, ladies and gentlemen, boys and girls, welcome back. Ladies and gentlemen, I'm sure there's ladies and gentlemen, boys and girls. I don't know if any boys and girls are listening, but I do know one, at least one kid, because I went back to my old church in Chattanooga a few weeks ago, and Ada told me that she listens. She said, "I like your podcast." And then she walked away from me. I was like, "Oh, you listen to the podcast?" She's like, "Yeah, I heard it. It's good." And then she walked away. So maybe there's a child that listens. So to whoever is within the sound of my voice, thank you for being here. Every Friday morning, we're here 11 to 12. 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However you're listening to us, thank you. You're getting ideas for how you can be more engaged in youth mentoring, or perhaps you're learning about something that you want to get your kids involved with, whatever it is. That's our whole thing here, is kind of reviewing how can we do more to help the kids around us. So, Miss Brantley here, we're going to get to your organization, TIP, Talented Individuals with Power, what you guys do, how people can get involved with, how they get their kids involved. But before we get there, you mentioned before the break, things really got topsy-turvy. I don't even know what that means, topsy-turvy. I don't know. Things got upside down. Things got twisted when you were a teenager and your uncles were incarcerated. Big deal because you spent a lot of time with them. They were very pivotal for your life around 13 years old. Then a few years later, now you're becoming a mother and you're already kind of helping raise your younger siblings who are way younger, almost like you're the mother too because your mom's working. She's a single mom. She's got 4 kids. A lot going on during that time. Who did you look to for support, or who stepped up in that mentor role, or what do you wish would have happened?
8: Well, I can say I don't think I had real mentors. I had people that I watched. I sat back and watched, and like I said earlier, like I knew I didn't want to be like that, or I knew I want to do better. But I can say we're really heavily into the church, but as a teenager, you know, most teenagers don't want to go to church.
9: Sure.
8: So kind of in and out of the church. But as I'm saying I don't want to be statistic. I made myself go to school. I struggled with passing the graduation test, which was also another hurdle. I had an obstacle I had to overcome that almost discouraged me. So my plan was, before I had my daughter, was to go in the military.
9: Because
8: I wanted to.
9: That's what you grew up in.
8: And I know that was like, that's it. I can have stable housing, you know, stability. But then I got pregnant. And when I got pregnant, I just was like, I can't leave more of my mother. Can't leave my baby here, you know what I'm saying? And then go to basic training and all that, do all that and leave her. So I didn't do that. So around the corner from my house, there was a female barber. So I cannot remember her name. I was trying to think of it while it was on break. But I kind of looked at her and I was like, I think I like that. Mine now, I haven't passed the graduation test. So the way it was, you couldn't go to college or any school without having a high school diploma or some kind of GED or whatever. Mm-hmm. So I'm still trying to pass it. When I was pregnant, I was out because I had to take leave from school. So I kind of missed like two of the testing. So now I'm back in school and then I had to go to alternative school. So I kind of missed testing then. So I missed a lot of opportunities when my junior year to take the test. So now I'm at crunch time, senior year trying to pass it. So I was like, I don't know what I'm going to do. I want to go to the military, need your high school diploma, GED to go to the military. So looking at her, like I said, I was a tomboy. So I had my hair, I don't know, asymmetric. I had this side shaved. One side of my head shaved, so I'm going to the barber. So I'm looking at her, I was like, oh, I might like this. I like that. And I used to do my siblings' hair. So I ended up going to school for cosmetology. So I can't say that's, I don't even know if the barber even knew it, but I looked up to her.
9: Because of?
8: Just being a female, and she's a black woman, female, just cutting, and you don't see that.
9: Very rare to see that.
8: Okay. Cutting hair, and she was good at it. And then I had a beautician that I looked up to that did my hair. And I was like, I think I can do this. So I went to college, and that was the one thing that I could do without having a high school diploma. So at Savannah Tech, you were able to enroll in certain courses without having a high school diploma. So I enrolled, the first thing I enrolled in, fun thing, was culinary. I love to cook. Like I said, I was like a mom anyway, cooking, cleaning. I love to cook. I attended one day in culinary class, and the professor or the teacher then, she was so hard. So I'm not going to do this. I'm not going to make it. I can't do it. Like even
9: this
8: like,
9: is day one.
8: Day one. I was like, mm-mm. So I dropped it, and I enrolled in cosmetology.
9: Okay.
8: Yeah, so I was able to get my cosmetology. So a lot of people don't know it. I'm a master cosmetologist. I can't do hair. My license is a little bit outdated. Okay. I actually did hair for a while. But
9: did you have a shop that you went to?
8: I worked at a shop. I worked at like in the Savannah, in the mall. I worked at a couple of people don't know that about me. Yeah. That was my first career, I guess. Yes.
9: So, do you still do your kids' hair?
8: I do. Mainly family. And I've thought about tapping back in, especially with them lashes all these girls get.
9: Okay, this is going to show my ignorance, because obviously, if you're watching this, or if you know me, you know, I don't really have hair. Yeah, so I'm not really going to the barber very often. And I've never had black hair. Okay, my hair was just like straw, just super straight, super flat. I lost it pretty early on in life. There's a commitment when someone goes to get their hair done. Maybe not so much for the guys, unless they're getting locks done or twists, you know. But this is like hours.
8: Yes.
9: I mean, this could be a 4 or 5 hour
8: 8 hour day.
9: Journey. Okay, yeah.
8: Well, just with one person's hair.
9: Just with like one person's hair.
8: 2 or 3 hours. Yeah, it depends on what they're getting.
9: Yeah, I mean, it's a pretty big.
8: Yeah, like if you're getting a color cut, all that, relax a perm, whatever. Yeah, you're talking about 4 hours sitting in the beauty kitchen.
9: Yeah. Well, I remember working at a school I used to work at, and it was predominantly black and Hispanic students. Now, it was part boarding school. Some of the kids would come there from kind of all over. Very cool experience up in Pennsylvania. Not so much because they had money, but it was a Christian school and parents would send their kids there. Anyway, the whole point is I'd go to the dormitories in the evening. You kind of like would hang out.
8: And you'd see them doing hair.
9: And you'd see them doing hair. And they would be for hours.
8: Yeah.
9: And hours. They would start after dinner. And now these girls are doing each other's hair. And it's 4 or 5 hours. And it's mostly just
8: the braids and twists. Mm-hmm.
9: And
8: yeah.
9: Man, that is a commitment right there.
8: Yeah, it's a lot of work.
9: Yeah.
8: So I couldn't do that too long.
9: That's tough.
8: Yeah. So, I mean, I think I answered your question.
9: So those barbers, those female barbers that you saw doing this kind of work, that was an inspiration. That kind of gave you an idea of where you wanted to get to. What did you not get during that time that you're like, man, I just wish somebody would, or now looking back, you're like, someone would have come in, or if only.
8: I wish I had more time with my mother. Like, I wish my mom was more at home. Like, just not having that peace. And that's why I go hard at what I do, because I do feel like every child needs a mentor. You must have someone. And then a lot of kids have their parents and they just don't want to talk to their parents. Like, parents are not approachable. Yeah. And that's somewhat how I was, you know, Christian mom, Christian grandparent. Like, I'm going to go and tell my parent, like, hey, I need to talk to you about sex or whatever it is. They're going to look at me like, especially back in those days, like, they were like, what are you talking about? You're a kid. Stay in your place. You don't need to be talking about that.
9: And, don't worry about that till later.
8: Don't worry about that. You're not old enough or whatever. So I kind of wish I had parent, even with my father. Like I said, that was my stepfather I grew up with. My father actually suffered with mental health. So that's one reason I do what I do too. So I didn't have my father, but I did have my grandmother's, but still old school way is not like what I'm thinking right now. Or I can't approach you and tell you what I'm thinking. So I kind of wish.
9: Because if I do tell you what I'm really thinking,
8: you're going to really shut it down, or you're going to say you don't need to know about that right now.
9: Right.
8: Or just being afraid to disappoint them of the way that you know, the things that you think you want to do or what you think you want to do. That's basically what I'm saying. And then parents are going to be like, no, you're not old enough. You know, sit down, stay in your place type thing. So I kind of wish I had more of the relationship with my mom growing up as a teenager. As an adult, me and my mom, we was, at this point, after I had my baby, we were close. We began to get closer.
9: Yeah.
8: Because of that, I guess, having the baby. And then maybe she felt a little guilty too. Because even with growing up, if my grades were bad, that's one reason I never went as far as I wanted to with basketball. Because I ended up getting, like, grades. Like, my grades were like C's. And my mom's like, oh, you can't play. You're going to sit home. And I think it was easier for her, too, for me to sit home because I could babysit while she worked. So I felt like if I had more time to do me, be a kid, that would have helped also. Because I think I would have went a little farther with basketball. Because I had love for that game.
9: Okay.
8: Real love.
9: You could have seen yourself playing some level of college and really getting into it.
8: Yeah. Mm. Did I answer everything? I'm trying to think. So I think just mentor. I think we need more people to be approachable and listen to youth, especially when they become teenagers, because there's a lot going on. Especially now, like you said, you have video games, you have social media, you have reality TV. All these things is not really reality, mm-hmm. You know, because you sitting at home. It's not reality. You sitting home by yourself. Your mom's at work or your dad's at work. You're trying to make it, especially since COVID. Like you said, COVID shut the world down. So a lot of people had to come back from that.
9: And you would think, come on, it's 5 years or it's 4 years or maybe 3.5 since there was a major, major concern. We should kind of be back into a rhythm now. And some people are, but for sure we notice it with our kids. Those kids who had to start off school on a screen.
8: And then now
9: it's
8: going to
9: be much more challenging for them.
8: Yeah. And now they're dealing with the pressure of school, which, like I said, for me, it wasn't hard. Just that my mom was more hard on me. Like, if you make a C, you had to, you can't do anything. You had to bring them grades up first. But now they have, like you said, if they miss that fundamental, especially, you're talking about the teenagers now, actually, who missed that fundamental school because they were in front of the screen. Mm-hmm. Even now, it's still in front of the screen. A lot of kids, it's hard.
9: Yeah, there's a whole study that, I mean, people are doing as time goes on, but that's true. For sure, when we get 5 years out, 10 years out from something like COVID, from such a watershed moment that affected so many people in so many ways, and now looking back to see where are we now, 5 years later, 10 years later, with education, with social anxiety, with probably a number of health indicators. It's fascinating to see how things are so connected.
8: Right.
9: It's not just we're spending too much time on screen and it's bad for your eyes and it affects this one part of life.
8: Posture,
9: I mean, physically, posture and the ability to have awkward conversation with people you don't know because you can just avoid it and just go to your phone. I mean, but adults do that too. So whenever people get to, these kids today and they're, it's the same thing. If I go into a doctor's office and I'm in a waiting room, there's 15 other adults and most of them are just going to be on their phone. And I'm like, yeah, why not? This is a time for me to catch up on something I think important, as opposed to Hey, how's it going? Yeah. It's awkward. It's weird. It doesn't feel as natural. Definitely. We're all creatures of convenience for the most part. And so encouraging people to get out of their comfort zone, to be out of the convenient spot that they're in, is big. And we want to help our kids with that. And you've now dedicated, obviously, a large part of your life to those kind of things. What got you in? Well, first off, how would you describe what you do now? You mentioned hair. I got it. I can do it. I'm good at it. That's kind of my first career. How did you get kind of from there to now what you're doing?
8: So my second path was early childhood. So I kind of worked in child cares, and I decided to get my associate's degree in child care. So I guess that's how I kind of got started. And then working in like recreation, I was coaching basketball. I coached basketball in centers, and I was like, I need to, like, I felt my adrenaline pump just talking to kids, just hearing their stories and being able to give them advice on life and not and watch them light up and say, oh, okay, and hear kids say, I can't talk to my mom like this, you know what I'm saying? So I guess that's what kind of drew me closer to this career. And then also I started working for a local nonprofit, and I loved the way they did the things that they did and how they ran. I just felt like I wanted to get deeper into it, especially more the one-on-one mentoring and stuff like that. I think that's what drew me, just loving children.
9: What was that nonprofit?
8: It was Youth Advocate Program. Worked there for a few years.
9: Yeah.
8: Yeah.
9: So we called Yap. Yep. Okay, yeah. I know because I have a friend who worked with Yap. Maybe she still does right now. But what is it still able?
8: Yeah, it's still a program this year. I actually worked there for about 8 years.
9: Okay.
8: Yap for about 8 years. But prior to Yap, I already had this plan, this idea, and what I wanted to do, and I wanted to just do it on a nonprofit level, and that's what drew me to Yap. You know what I'm saying? Just working there, and thought maybe I can grow within the organization. But then I was like, maybe I can do it on my own, you know?
9: Yeah.
8: And that's what kind of sparked the idea of branching out. And then which the nonprofit world is really difficult. I beat myself up about this a lot. Why did I choose this field? Because it's hard, and I really should have seen it within the app, because I seen we promotions and you get demoted, and just because financially they couldn't support certain programs. So when that happened to me, that's when I branched out and did my own thing, when I was demoted within the organization. And from there, I just started just going hard. Like, I quit working and went out on my own, and there's the birth of Tip in 2014. So
9: why the name?
8: Because I wanted every kid to understand that they have a talent. Everyone has a talent. And sometimes you have to dig deep down inside to find your talent. Like, you are here and you have a purpose. I've watched and I have a lot of stories of kids who just gave up on life because they didn't know where they belong or where they fit. Like, I don't know, I don't have a purpose, but everybody has a talent. Everyone. So that's why talented individuals with power. Mm-hmm. Your talent will make you powerful and help you get through life.
9: Cool. Your initial goal for what TIP was going to be, what did that look like? And then how does that compare to where it is now?
8: My ultimate goal was to open up a community center. That's what I wanted. Wow. I wanted to start from birth to teenagers, a center, and then eventually added maybe a school to that piece. It's definitely GED, because I didn't tell you that. So when I didn't pass the graduation test, I was forced. I say forced because I was like, I have. Because in order for me to graduate from school, I had to have high school diploma or GED. So from there, I went and got my GED. So I have this certificate of completion at 18. Okay. I had that. From, I walked across the stage. Most people didn't know, but I wasn't the only one. It was a lot of us. I had a certificate. I didn't have a high school diploma.
9: Okay.
8: So I would say before I graduated, so it took 2 years. So I would say by 19, before I was 20, I had to get my GED. I took the GED.

0: and slow me down. Mm-hmm. So I wanted to be able to help even now. GED is important because a lot of these youth are not able, especially with COVID. It's hard for them to graduate because they can't comprehend or they can't read on the level they need to read on or spell or whatever. You know, with a, now everything's digital. You have to type, you have to write. It's hard for those kids. Mm-hmm. So I was like, I want to do a GED program. I want a whole center from birth to GED or, you know, high school. And that's what I did. And even now, like the kids that I say I raise, I'm watching them. They're doing well. Because my program was off the chain, like excellent. We did reading program, we did math program, with all that with my child care. I did after school reading programs.
1: This is where you used to work.
0: When I started, I had my own child care center.
1: Oh.
0: And that's what I did. And so I really wanted to have a center. That was my goal. I think that was a question, going back to that question.
1: Yeah.
0: And that's what I really wanted to do. And then working at YAP, I saw the things that I can do that. And that's what branched me out to where I am now.
1: So we start TIP in the year...
0: 2014 is when I actually founded TIP.
1: Okay.
0: But technically, I would say... maybe 3 years after that is when I quit my job and I started TIP program.
1: To go full time into it.
0: Yeah.
1: And we're not to a complete center yet. The initial goal.
0: I don't even know if that's my goal now.
1: Initially, okay.
0: It's hard work.
1: Yeah, so what does it look like now? What is TIP in its current form, 2025?
0: Well, right now we offer mentoring. We do counseling. I do more, I think we're shifting more to behavior health, behavior aid, RBT, which is a registered behavior tech. So I do a lot of that within the courts, with juvenile court.
1: What does that mean for those that don't know?
0: RBT. RBT main focus is autism, kids with autism on the spectrum, but it's also just understanding why behaviors occur and why they happen. So with that, I'm digging deeper into that because we have a lot of course, with a high-risk youth, there's more behavior issues. So I'm currently working with REP, which is Work Readiness Enrichment Program through the juvenile court. That's a lot of my hands-on. That's what I'm doing more during the daytime, just helping youth navigate and get through their education.
1: Is that like showing up to the classroom where the REP students are and kind of leading
0: them, making sure the behaviors don't occur, or when they do, just de-escalating, just being more proactive? So I would say TIP is moving into the more proactive. We do a lot of pro-social. We collaborate with organizations here. And one of our main collaborations is with OAA, which is Offenders Alumni Association. We realize that kids have to know that you can go up from here. So with Offenders Alumni Association, I work closely with Julius Campbell, who has served 26 years in prison. And he sees the need to help the youth overcome whatever their barriers are so they won't have to go the path that he went.
1: Right.
0: So a lot of the collaboration is just teaching them that, hey, someone's been where you don't want to go. You think you want to go here, or you think it's okay, but your whole life can change in a split moment. So we're doing programs Julius created a curriculum called Verbal Envision. So I collaborate with him on that, which is like a 7-week program. And then also we're doing a curriculum that's called Tyra, which is kind of a national curriculum that we're doing. So we see that we want to build relationship with youth. So mentoring is good. And that's where I come in. Family engagement. We work in closely with the families. I think those were like the missing pieces. Long term, building that relationship with the youth. And then so therefore, we can have that connection and the youth will feel comfortable coming to us and talking to us. So I think that's the key to a successful program, in my opinion. And that's why I did a collaboration. And so therefore, we are with use 6 months to a year. We're not just doing a short program, but we really we learn in the family. We help in the family with jobs. We help in the family with food, clothing, shelter, whatever it is that they need. By building these connections, we can help each other. Yeah.
1: And that's in particular with your relationship with Rep or with OAA.
0: Juvenile court.
1: Through juvenile court.
0: OAA.

0: So if someone is listening and they say, oh, what you just described, I think my child is headed down that path or they're in some risky behaviors, how can I get them connected to TIP? What would that look like? Do they have to be part of another program already, or what is
1: that? No, they don't have to be part of any program. Actually, in my opinion, I want to catch the youth before they get into the court system, before their system impacted, because parents know, they see their, okay, so I'm a mother of five. My youngest is three. But my boys in between, my next youngest is 11. And around 10 or 11, I can tell the shift in the dynamic. And I don't know if you, how your children are, but that's when you start getting that pushback. That's when I want them. That's when we want them. Because I feel like at that age, we can scare them enough, give them enough knowledge, let them know. But when we get them at 16, 17, 18, I mean, they already who they are. They already know. They already had a piece of that street life or whatever it is. It's kind of hard. We still want them. But I, 10, 11, 12, you know if your girls or your boys are heading down the wrong path is by looking at their cell phone or looking at the friends they keep, the company they keep. Yeah. So that's when me and Julius, we want them at that stage, because I feel like we can make an impact in their life, showing them like, listen, you don't want this life. And with Verbal and Vision, that's why I partnered with this, because it's like a program to show you where you don't want to go. Mm-hmm. I mean, we visit the hospital, we visit the funeral home. We're starting this in January. We're going to visit the jails. You don't want this lifestyle. This is not. We have people from inside the jail. That's how powerful it is with Julius, because he works inside the prisons too. Mm-hmm. So we have people that come on the screen and talk to him like, I'm serving 28 years. You don't want to do this. So I feel like if we get them the younger, the better.
0: Yeah.
1: Because we can, because you know, when they're older, you're like, that ain't gonna happen to me. That's not gonna happen to me. I'm good.
0: Invincible. Sure. Yeah. So how would a parent get their child involved?
1: I would love for people, I love more followers, since that's the thing now, to follow us on Instagram. We do have Facebook as well. We're working on the other social media stuff. I'm a little old trying to get there. But calling me, reaching out, especially we have a website. If you go on the website, you can reach out to us, which is, everything is TIP org, our TIP organization. We are everywhere. If you Google it, it's going to come up.
0: Yeah. And so just reaching out to you directly to say, I've got a child that I'm concerned about because of whatever reason, how do we get them involved?
1: And the services are free, whatever if we have the space. And we both were getting grants from the city for our program. And then if you come through juvenile court, a lot of times they will pay for it if they are currently involved in the court system. So nothing out of pocket at all.
0: Yeah.
1: Yeah.
0: I know from before, TIP on its own would do different like summer camp type experiences and would do week-long sports camps during certain breaks, things
1: girls
0: like that.
1: Groups.
0: Yeah.
1: Yeah, I know we did a girls group, a little short girls group here in November. We did it in July. So we're still looking forward to doing small little sessions, mentor session on top of the sessions that we already do, the curriculum that we already do, which we will start in January. I think our first one is January 12th. It may be already filled, because we try to keep it intimate, small, because it's more impactful. Mm-hmm. So we're not talking about 20 kids at one time. We're talking about 10, 12, and just trying to be impactful. But even if they come and they want their child, me and Julius would come one-on-one. We would meet with them one-on-one until we have space in the program.
0: Oh, okay. Yeah. I've been able to see a little bit of the small group dynamic, because at the front porch where my day job is, you've been involved probably almost every month since like April in these girl talk groups that we'll have the second Thursday of every month. And so I'll peek in sometimes or kind of overhear, eavesdrop a little bit with you. And there'll usually be another adult who's kind of helping facilitate. And it's, you know, 6 to 8 to 12 to 15 girls that are there to eat dinner and kind of just chop it up and talk a little bit. So I know you guys just did that last week.
1: I wasn't here last week.
0: Okay.
1: That's the first one I missed. Those are really good. And I think I hope that we can keep those up, because I'm building a relationship with those girls. Like some of those girls I have contact and we talk and I try to keep account of them and hold them accountable. just being able to have someone to vent to when things happen and advocate for them. Because a lot of times in schools don't want to hear it. When the confrontation happens, it's like, you, bye. You know, they don't want to listen to what happened, what led up to it. It's just the fact that you was involved. Mm-hmm. You're gone. So just having those conversations, I believe, are helping a lot of the girls that we've been working with since April.
0: Yeah. And I'll see girls coming back month after month. And it's only that one time a month that they're coming here to the front porch. But if you're making
1: contact,
0: a connection with them, relationship with them, you get a chance to keep that going on. Yeah, in some form or fashion, which is big. What have been some successes with, you don't have to like name the specific kid, but what are some of those situations where you said, okay, this really worked, or this was a difficult one and we got to know this kid, and you know,
1: we have a lot of success stories. I think the hardest ones are the kids that are like, I don't need this. I don't need you telling me what I need to do. I don't need another program. A lot of kids be like, I did programs. So just, which I think is our niche, is just hearing them, listening, and not giving them, telling them what to do. And then eventually you see they start asking for advice. And I love to hear parents say, oh my God, I'm so happy. My child has done a 360, communicating better with me. And we're glad that they were a part of your program. So that's what keep me going, especially because we do have a lot of stories that went the other way, you know. Mm-hmm. And that was one reason I birthed my girls mentor, which is Miranda Dover Bloom, which we launched last summer. We did a week-long program, and that was because of Miranda. Dover was a youth that I lost through gun violence here in Savannah. So just having that, being that impactful, and hearing parents tell me that, that's big, and that's what's keeping me. Actually, me doing that Miranda Dover week-long actually gave me more gas to move, like fuel, like, to go, because I saw how impactful it was.
0: Yeah. Is that a yearly thing that you're going to try and do?
1: I want to do it yearly, yes. But funds, I didn't get a grant this year for it, so I have to figure out how I'm going to do it.
0: Yeah.
1: But it's still my passion and my goal to do that.
0: A lot of people don't want to work with kids because they don't know how to do it, or they don't feel like they're cool enough or relatable enough, or what if, or maybe the kids won't like me, or, you know, there's a lot of...
1: Right.
0: Insufficiencies that adults feel that I kind of take for granted because I've worked with kids like since I was a kid and a summer camp counselor and then teacher and youth pastor, and you know, it just kind of made sense to me. So it was weird to meet other adults my age or even in my field who felt intimidated or didn't know how to do it. So like, okay, well, it's not for everybody. Some people, they'll gravitate toward it, great. Even smaller percentage of people, though, would gravitate towards working with kids who they consider to be high-risk behaviors, or whatever that means. That term gets kind of thrown around, and it's hard to understand what does that actually mean. So knowing that you have an interest working with kids, you've done it for a while, but not just working with... No kid's easy, but you know, the easy kid, the kid that doesn't, the straight A student,
1: right,
0: the one that wants to do the thing, that wants to follow you around, that wants to ask questions. Right. Those are great. And that still takes time. And that still can be a challenge to pour in and mentor. And then there's another level of maybe the kid who's a little more difficult, that has a harder shell to get through, that's gone through more things, and now they're exhibiting behaviors that are difficult. They're involved with juvenile court. They're involved with risky behaviors, whatever it might be. But you're saying that's what we want to work with. Why?
1: Because I feel like I was that kid. I struggled in school, and like I said, I struggled with my environment life, you know, my environment. So I feel like if I did it, you can do it too. And sometimes it may take a village, which it does. So I want to be part of that village. I want parents to know that it's okay not to be able to understand your child. Get a village that can help you with your children. So I just love the challenge. I love working with kids. Like I said, I've been around it. My dad was mentally ill. I've worked with kids with ADD, ADHD, you know, with behaviors all my life. And that's what drew me to working with kids with autism. Mm-hmm. It's because it's all, you know, we all in that, we have to understand that it's okay that your child has a behavior. And that's why I'm shifting a little bit with the family engagement piece, because I want to educate the parent. It's okay. A lot of times, especially our culture, we don't want to label our kids, you know what I'm saying? Because it's already hard. You feel like, you know, we already it's already hard for us because the color of our skin, and especially a boy, being a male and being black, it's hard. So a lot of parents don't want to have labels, but I want
0: to. And sometimes in the desire to not be labeled, which makes sense, maybe we don't address
1: the need
0: of the thing that's happening.
1: Things, especially early on. You know, like I said, you see it at 10 and 11, some things that maybe you can't get through your child, and your child is maybe depressed or, you know, sitting in the house just there, but you just overlooking it. So, you know, you just need to reach out and get help. And sometimes the help is just a mentor. And maybe all they needed is someone they can talk to who can understand them a little bit or help you understand what's going on. So,
0: gone into a line of work that is obviously important, but not just a line of work. This seems like this is just kind of who you are.
1: Yeah.
0: It's just kind of part of your core, which makes it different than doing it. Is not just I got to clock in and
1: right.
0: do this job. This is just part of who I am. It's just an extension of who I am. We're down to our last few minutes here. One thing that I was curious when you first started talking, and I wonder if you just have a little maybe synopsis of it. You were a teenage mother, 17 years old. That impacted school, that impacted what you're doing at home, that impacted maybe socially. I don't know what it was like at church. What maybe based on the response that you got from people, what would you say to adults now if they have someone in their family that becomes a teenage mother or at their school and say, look, adults, here's something to keep in mind. Okay, for this kid, let's do that part first.
1: It was hard. So, being in high school and getting pregnant, it was hard because people look at you. Even in church, people look at you. So, as an adult, with any, even not just with teenage girls that are pregnant, even with the guys, embrace them. Don't shine upon them, or, you know, turn your head or hold your purse, you know what I'm saying? Just embrace them. I think if youth had more people who would come to them and say, it's okay. I understand that you may be smoking marijuana and doing these things because you may need an outlet or whatever, and not just look at them and say, oh my God, it's no use. It's too late. Mm-hmm. I think as being a girl and pregnant at 17, I just needed love from adults. I didn't need adults to like, oh my gosh, she's pregnant. You know what I'm saying? Mm-hmm. And not saying they said that to me. I didn't have anyone say that to me. It's just, it was disappointing for my parent, of course, being a single parent, and that happened. So I feel like more parents should embrace, and that's what I had. So that's one thing I can't take back. My mom was disappointed, and she left the decision up to me, what I wanted to do with my body at that age. And that's what I think drew us closer. So I feel like parents should bring their kids closer and love them and not just push them away because they did something wrong or they doing something wrong.
0: Right.
1: And even with the world, with churches. I mean, churches, we have, I don't know, over 300 something plus our churches here in Savannah. If our churches would grab one of these youth, it's not that many of them, and just love on them.
0: Mm-hmm.
1: Instead of saying, oh, pull up your pants. No, come to me and find out why my pants down like that. You know what I'm saying? So I think that's what I see a lot of. I see a lot of adults looking at kids as like, it's just a waste of time. They're hard-headed, they're not gonna listen. But if we had a village to come back and really be a village, pull them in, talk to them, feed them, give them the things that they're missing. A lot of kids are missing the essentials in life. We take for granted that we have hot water. We take for granted that we have food on our table for Thanksgiving. But you don't know what the other kid have at home. Right there in your school, you know, it's kids right there, teachers, principals, right there in their school that they don't realize that may not have the things that you think they have. But if you don't take the time out and talk to them, instead of pointing your fingers and suspending them and tell them to go home, well, home might be bad, you know? So I feel like we just need to embrace our youth more. And it's just one word, love. And I think that's why COVID kind of shift things, because we can't, you know, nobody wants to give a hug or touch, you know, like just give me a dap. But I think we're missing hugs, love on the kids, find out what's going on, and don't be so fast to, I know we mandated, you know, have a lot of mandated reporters, but don't be so fast to like, I'm just gonna call DFACS. Like go in the home and just see if you can help. And that's what I think needs to happen.
0: Because a lot of personal involvement.
1: Yeah.
0: It takes a little more time, a little more work.
1: Effort, finding out why that parent cussing you out. You know, don't just be like, oh, I'm not working a job. Parents are difficult. Parents angry. Hurt people.
0: Mm-hmm.
1: It's something going on.
0: Yeah.
1: Something underneath that. And we see it lately. All the crime that's happening, the domestic violence, it's there. People are really going through things. This world is getting harder. So we need love. Don't just say, I can't do anything. Let me call DFACS to handle this. You know what I'm saying? Because the system is hard. Once you're in, it's hard to get out. So just offer a hand. It could be something as simple as giving them a gallon of milk. You know what I'm saying? And I think that's what we're missing. Just loving one another and not being afraid to find out what's going on.
0: Yeah. Tip organization, you can go online, tip organization, you can find on social media, you can find the website, contact Angela. If you are someone who wants to volunteer and help get into this work, help volunteer some time to sit down with some students one-on-one or in a small group, or to help with a sports camp, whatever it might be. Talk with parents. So reach out to Angela Brantley. At the end of every episode, we leave with a song, maybe a song that inspires you to do the work you're doing, or a song you've been listening to recently for whatever reason. But what is our song today?
1: I don't know. But one song that came to mind is an old song. But I think it'll be inspirational to especially young youth and even older youth. Nas, he has a song that says, I know I can.
0: Oh, yeah.
1: You know that? Are you familiar with
0: that? What I want to be.
1: Yeah. So that one, I think that is like really inspirational. And I think if we just listen to that and we understand we can do whatever we can, whatever we want to be, we can. And you just need a village. Sometimes you need a village to help you. But most kids know what they want to do, but sometimes they think it's too reachable. Find an adult that know and have the connection, the resources, and you can do whatever you want to do.
0: And that's what we're trying to do. At the front porch, that's what we're trying to do, but very specifically with our guest today, Angela Brantley, through TIP Organization, what she's trying to do. So we'll have Nas take us out today with this song. Thank you for hanging out.
1: Thank you.
0: On a Friday morning.
1: Yes.
0: And everyone, be sweet to each other, be kind to each other. More hugs.
1: Yes, and more love.
0: Hugs and more love. All right. Thank you, Angela.
1: Thank you.

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0: Hello, everybody, and welcome to Parenting Room 101. I'm your host, Christy Sanborn, and I'm so excited to be with you today. Today, my guest is Robert Sebeda. He's on the phone with us today. Robert is a proud husband. He's a father of two grown boys. He's a broker associate with Keller Williams. He's a golfer. He's a Taurus. He loves Miami, and he was my realtor in New Jersey. Rob, welcome to the show.
1: Thank you so much, Christy. Thank you for having me.
0: Oh, it's an honor to have you today. Thank you for coming. You know, I want to share a little bit about how we met about 12 years ago, believe it or not. It's been that long, Rob. Can you believe it?
1: Wow.
0: I know.
1: Incredible.
0: Yes. We met at a men's hair salon in Livingston, New Jersey, where I was working, and Rob would come in. And I just really enjoyed speaking with you back then. I just thought you were just such a nice, open person and always in good spirits. And then, you know, at the point where we were ready to move to Savannah, Georgia, I thought, wow, I know a realtor. I didn't even have to think twice about who I was going to call. It was you. So you were the realtor. You came and helped us get our house ready and helped us sell the house and get here to our next chapter down south. So we're always appreciative of how you showed up then for us and helped us with that process.
1: Yeah, it was a pleasure working with you, and how nice it is that we've kept in touch 12 years later. Isn't that great?
0: Yeah, exactly. And that's what relationships are when it comes to any business that you're in, I feel. And you build that rapport with people, and you want to touch base with them every so often and see how they're doing, right?
1: Yeah, absolutely. It was a great experience working with you, and I remember how... You know what I loved working with you? You listened to everything that I recommended, and it all worked out exactly the way we planned.
0: Yes, it did. Were you surprised when you walked in for the open house of the transformation that we did to our home prior to that?
1: Incredible. I love that. I mean, this is like a dream client for me, you know, when they actually...
0: Thank you.
1: Right? You are the dream client.
0: Oh, thank you. Well, you know, we trusted your guidance, and we knew that you were looking out for our best interests, and we knew that the house needed some major work to be ready to be, you know, open house ready, so to speak. So whatever you said, you're the expert, right? We were just willing to just go by whatever you said, and you gave us that timeline, and we went with it, and we were so proud.
1: Thank you.
0: Mm-hmm. Yeah, thank you.
1: Appreciate it.
0: So I want to, before we jump back into the real estate talk, because we will absolutely talk about that, I had a quick question for you, because I know you play golf. Have you ever gotten a hole in one?
1: No.
0: Oh, okay. Not yet?
1: Not yet.
0: Okay. For some reason, that popped into my head this morning. I wanted to ask you that. So maybe the next time we chat, you'll have a different story to tell, Rob.
1: Yeah, well, you know what? I love golf now, but it's a relatively new sport for me. I was a soccer player. I played Division I in college, and I played, you know, throughout my 20s and 30s and 40s, probably up until I was 50 years old, with like several leagues in New Jersey, with really, you know, high level individuals that either were professionals or played in college, and then, of course, you know, my knee blew up, and then I stopped, and then I started kind of playing golf.
0: Okay. And you enjoy it?
1: I love it. I love it. It's a hard sport, difficult, you know, coming from a team sport to an individual sport is a challenge, and especially, you know, when you use your feet, you know, in soccer, using your arm, it's a challenge, but I love it. You know what I love the most? There is nothing like spending 4 hours with my boys on the golf course. It's the most rewarding experience for a father.
0: Oh my gosh. How often does that happen?
1: You know, it doesn't happen as much as I'd like, but anytime we have an opportunity, I always invite them.
0: I love it. You see, that right there, that's everything. Just the fact that there's an open door policy, that they're invited. I think that's what all kids desire with their parents as they get older. Just knowing that they could show up if they wanted to, right?
1: Completely. Yeah. Completely.
0: What were What kind of dad were you when the boys were growing up? If you could put that into a few words.
1: Yeah, so, you know, we're a very, very close-knit family. You know, I grew up in a close-knit family. My wife, Marlisa, grew up in a close-knit family. So we always had that structure. And we were both working. We were working parents, but we always found the time to... I talked about soccer. You know, my kids played soccer. I used to travel with them every weekend to games, away games, home games, practices, whatever they wanted to do. You know, we were always there for them. And always gave them the opportunity to grow. Both in sports and academically.
0: Wow. Looking back, do you think you did a good job as a father when they were young?
1: Well, now I can tell you in hindsight, we did a great job. Mm. You know, but it wasn't always a straight line. Oh my God, you know, because you could be the greatest parent. Mm. Right? But it doesn't always work out for everyone, for the kids, for the parent, you know, there has to be a little bit of luck, but it's a roller coaster. I mean, certainly, you know, with my kids, it was a roller coaster. And I can certainly tell you some stories, you know, how it all turned out. But at the end of the day, you know, I don't think that just being a great parent is a guarantee for the kids to succeed as well as every parent hopes for. In my case, you know, it happened, but it was bumpy.
0: Mm-hmm. And I'd love to know what advice that you may give parents who are currently raising young boys today, because boys can be tough. I have a boy myself, and it can be very challenging at times.
1: Yeah. So, I mean, so right now my boys are 28 and 31. So the older one, in high school, let's just say that school was not a priority for him.
0: Mm, okay.
1: Okay.
0: Mm-hmm.
1: And, he just basically cruised through high school. I don't think he studied as well as he could. And, it was very frustrating. And really, Marlisa and I, you know, poured a lot of effort and also resources with, tutors and helping him with the SAT and really trying to help him get into, a good college. And our thinking was that hopefully, If he can get into a good college, he can thrive there and make a turn from where he was. And so he got accepted to Binghamton University, to state school in New York.
0: Mm-hmm.
1: And we said, fine, you know, I mean, it is what it is. You know, it's not the top school that we hope that he can get into, but it was good enough considering, you know, where he was in high school. And one of the interesting things that I did, Christy, is that before he went to college, I actually wrote up a one-page contract. And
0: really?
1: That, yes. And it was a one-page contract. You know, it's been a while, but it probably had like 13, 14 points on the contract. And, you know, some of it was like, you know, that you would honor us, you know, as our child, and that you would behave in a certain way, that you would have a minimum GPA of, I forget what it was, that you would come home for the holidays. Mm-hmm. And there were some other points there. But there was one point in that one-page contract that he signed, is that we wrote that he's going to get federal loans in his name.
0: Mm-hmm.
1: And if he graduates in 4 years, he doesn't need to worry about it.
0: Wow, I love it. Okay, good. There's incentive.
1: Yes.
0: Mm-hmm.
1: Yeah, so he's got skin at the game. So fast forward, 3 months before graduation, we get a phone call from him.
0: Mm.
1: And he says, Dad, Mom, you know, I effed up.
0: Mm.
1: I need 9 more credits to graduate, and I have to stay for a 9th semester. Oh, my God. That was, like, the most difficult phone call to get from him. And at that point, I was like, you know, you spent 4 years in college. What have you been doing?
0: Yes.
1: And he, and I literally told him, listen, you know, if you want to come work at a gas station here, I know people in town, you know, I'll find you a job.
0: Mm-hmm.
1: And he said, no, let me just graduate and finish my credits next semester. So we said, fine. So all his friends graduated, got jobs, and he stayed for a 9th semester.
0: Wow.
1: And a month into his 9th semester, I guess, like, I don't know what came upon him, but he called us up and he says, Mom, Dad, I decided to study for the LSATs.
0: Huh.
1: And he basically bunkered down, studied for the LSATs, took the LSATs, scored in the top 5% of test takers for the LSATs, got accepted to law school in New York City.
0: Mm, wow.
1: They gave him, for just accepting him, they gave him a 66% you know, free funding, essentially.
0: Mm-hmm.
1: And he went through, he finished his first year at the top of his class.
0: Oh, my goodness.
1: In law school.
0: What?
1: Then they gave him a free ride for the next 2 years. And he got a job at what many consider one of the top law firms in the world, at Skadden Arps.
0: Mm.
1: And he was the only, he didn't go to an Ivy League law school. He went to a law school, and he was the only student from that school that was even offered a job at that law firm, because they only hire from Harvard and Yale and top law schools. So here we are. I mean, that's the story that we went. And you know, the takeaway from all of this is that two things. One, that it's not a straight line. And the second thing is that you never give up on the kids, because, you know, everybody flourishes at different times. And for my son, he just happened to be on the late side.
0: Yes.
1: That something clicked with him, that he just said, that's enough. You know, I'm done. I'm serious. And that's a story.
0: Wow, so inspiring. I mean, and you never saw that coming. You didn't know that he had that in mind ever.
1: I never saw that. I never saw that. I mean, you know, we knew that underneath all of that, you know, the unseriousness that he behaved like during high school and college, we knew that underneath all of that, he was brilliant.
0: Mm.
1: He never really applied it. He didn't care.
0: Yes.
1: It wasn't important to him.
0: Mm. Mm-hmm. See, but when you say that, Rob, when you say we knew he was brilliant, he knew that you knew he was brilliant. See, that's the belief that a child can feel with a parent. They can feel that if you believe in them or not, and that you didn't give up on him. All those things matter. So you saw it before he did. I mean, as a parent, I think that's our duty to see the greatness in our kids. We have to see that. We have to make a conscious effort every day to look for the greatness that they have, even if they don't see it. And that's how you get this kind of outcome, I believe.
1: Well, so you have to have faith.
0: Yes.
1: And you have to, and again, it depends. Look, everybody's different. I'm only sharing my way, and my wife's way is that, you know, we believe that anybody can do anything if they put their mind to it, right? So we always gave them that belief that, you know, you could do anything you want. Nothing is going to stop you except yourself.
0: Yes.
1: And so they might not verbalize, you know, that we believe in them so much, but you're right. Like, in their soul, they know that.
0: They do. They can feel that. Yes.
1: Yes.
0: And I always say it only takes one person in your corner in life that believes in you, and you can do anything. It doesn't take a whole team. It takes one person who's like, you know what? I know who you really are. I believe in you. I believe you. I know you got this. That's all you need. And you're lucky to have, I mean, your kids obviously had more than just one. They had two. And probably, did you have other family members involved while they were growing up, helping out?
1: You mean with my, for me personally?
0: Yes.
1: Or for the kids?
0: For the kids. Did you have your parents or your wife's parents step in and help?
1: You know what? It was really, really more Marlisa and I. And I probably give more credit to Marlisa than me. But we were both on the same page.
0: Yes.
1: You know, but totally. So, you know, it really worked out wonderfully. You know, and with my second son as well. You know, right now he's, so he also signed that contract, right?
0: Oh, he did. Same one?
1: Of course he did. Of course he signed. I mean, that was like 3 years later.
0: That's great.
1: So, well, and he didn't want to be in that same situation. So he took a different route. You know, he got into Lehigh University in Pennsylvania, and he studied finance, went into investment banking, doing M&A in the healthcare sector. And then 4 years later, he basically quit and decided to start his own startup company in the healthcare sector. And currently, you know, he's building his business. He's a little bit like over a year now since he started the business. He lives in Miami and he loved it. I mean, you know, he's growing, and it's just wonderful to see him succeed and taking on that entrepreneurship that we always knew that he had since he was a boy.
0: Again, you saw something there early on that maybe he didn't even notice until later. That's so great. I'm so happy. Congratulations on the success of your of your voice. It's such it's incredible.
1: Thank you.
0: Is there anything that you would do differently if you could go back and raise them again? Is there anything that comes to mind?
1: I need to think about what we would do differently, but I can tell you straight away, there are many things that I'm sure we could have done differently. You know, I think that, you know, we were kind of parents where, like, we didn't hover over the kids, if you know what I mean. Like, you know, did you study? Did you do this? did show me what you did? You know, we were not those kind of parents that, you know, we provided the resources. We were both working very hard. We provided the resources, and we basically hoped that they would just take it upon themselves to you know, study and be a good student, because education was always important to us. And in hindsight, you know, perhaps, you know, we could have been more involved in their day-to-day homework and things like that. So in hindsight, you know, maybe that would have made a difference.
0: Okay, but that's a small detail. It's not like any huge change you would have made. So it sounds like you guys just orchestrated it beautifully. I mean, like you said, it's not a straight line, but you were always on the same page. And I'd love to know a little bit more about your wife, too. You guys have been together for 33 years now?
1: Yes, 33 years.
0: That's beautiful.
1: Yes.
0: So what do you think are the secrets to your happy, lasting relationship, the two of you?
1: So let me say that even marriage is not a straight line, okay? Now, if anybody tells you it's a straight line, they're not telling the truth.
0: That's right.
1: It's not a straight line. You know, there are bumps in the road, and we certainly had our bumps in the road. I think that a couple of things that need to happen and need to be present for a marriage to be successful. The first thing is respect.
0: Mm.
1: If there's no respect, it's really, really difficult to build a long-lasting relationship.
0: Yes.
1: And the second thing that I learned is that, I'm sure you've heard that before, it's called compromise.
0: Yes. What a great word. Wow. Yes.
1: Right?
0: Yes.
1: And so compromising is just a huge, huge part of a relationship. So I just want to give you like a little bit of an example.
0: Mm.
1: When I say respect, mm-hmm. Okay?
0: Yes, please.
1: I remember when my oldest son, Elon, I think he might have been 16, or maybe 15 or 16. He was dating this girl. And one day, like, he was dating her for like a while. And one day he says, you know what, I'm not going to date her anymore. I'm done.
0: Mm.
1: So we asked him, you know, okay, I mean, did you talk to her? He said, no, I mean, I'm just not going to contact her. I literally took him up to his room and I coached him. I coached him for 20 minutes to make a phone call to her and ending it in a proper way.
0: Wow.
1: And he did it. He did it right in front of me. And that was a lesson that I gave him when he was 16, you know, how to treat relationships.
0: Mm.
1: And so I certainly carry that with my wife. And that's why, that's, you know, I can probably tell you, I'll tell you another thing. I think that doing, you know, self-work and working on yourself as an individual, as a husband, as a person, as a business person, as a professional, it has helped me. And believe me, I've invested more resources and money into, you know, myself than marketing anything that I've done in business.
0: Mm.
1: And that's what helped me become the person that I am.
0: Mm. Yes. That's the secret, isn't it?
1: That's the secret. You have to... So my wife and I had a rough patch. I want to say it was about 25 years ago.
0: Mm-hmm.
1: And, you know, I remember when I was talking to, you know, someone that helped me through it, they said to me, you know, when a couple has like a difficult situation, there are three scenarios, if you will, that they have seen in those situations. One is that the husband basically says, you know what, or the spouse, it doesn't need to be the husband, could be either one. They said, hey, you know what? I'm done.
0: Mm.
1: I'm just done. I'm going to go on my own way. The second scenario is that you know, one of them said that they just become ambivalent and they don't do anything about it. And the third, which is what I did, is I really wanted to examine myself and how I was behaving in that relationship. And I did a lot of work on myself to understand not only what I did, but how it landed on my wife. So, you know, that was a huge part of the growing. And then I can tell you today, after, you know, having, I'm sure you've heard of NLP, which is neuro-linguistic programming.
0: Yes, yes.
1: You know, we are both master practitioners of NLP.
0: Oh, wow, cool.
1: And yeah, so we, you know, it's basically understanding how the mind works and helping us communicate both personally and in business, and all about communication.
0: Yes, it is.
1: So that's a huge part. And I can tell you right now that our relationship 33 years later is stronger than it's ever been.
0: Mm. Amazing. So nice to hear that. We don't hear that enough in the society, and I think we should be celebrating this so much more often. The people that are doing the work on themselves and inside the relationship, and how that shows in real life time. Because you can tell when you see a happy couple walk down the road, you can tell if things are well at home, and you can tell the people that are faking it and it's not. But it does take work, and it does take personal growth work. I'd love to know, what are you still working on personally right now? Which part of your life still needs a lot of your attention, or are you focusing your attention on?
1: So, you know, it's interesting. Like, even before I got into real estate, and I don't remember exactly when it was, like if I was in my 20s or in my 30s, I was always enamored with how politicians articulate themselves. Not what they say, but how they say it. And it really, really fascinated me to learn that language, if you will, you know, on how to communicate with people. And so it's been a journey for me to, you know, whether it's you know, listening and taking different kinds of seminars mostly on communication, that really supported me not only in my personal life but also in business, and it's amazing if you understand the concept of it's not what you say, it's how it lands on people. You know, that opens up lots of doors for anyone that wants to improve in business and personal life. It's not what you say, it's how it lands on people.
0: Yes. Well, what I'm hearing is emotional intelligence, right? Because that's really a higher level of communication with other human beings. If we are in tune emotionally with ourselves, can we also have empathy and extend that to other people, and like you said, have what we're saying land correctly? That has a lot to do with our tone, our intention for what we're saying, right? All of these things play a part. Did you read any, do you recommend any books or podcasts or any mentors over the years that you've been doing this work? But is there anyone that comes to mind that you would like to share?
1: I mean, Tony Robbins is great. You know, if you like Tony Robbins, I'm not a huge book reader. I'm more, I just love sitting and listening, in different seminars. You know, there is a, I don't know if you've heard of Landmark Education.
0: Yes.
1: That's like the study of ontology, like the study of being. You know, that has had tremendous, you know, influence on what I learned about, you know, what integrity is. I think a lot of people lack integrity.
0: Wow. Yes, I agree. And why is that? Were they not modeled that as a child, possibly? What are your thoughts on that?
1: It's possible. It's possible that, you know, it all depends on the model that you grew up in.
0: Yes.
1: Right? Like, if you didn't grow up in that model, then it's very, very hard. But it doesn't mean that even if you didn't grow up in that model and one day you decided to do, you know, self-work, you can learn it.
0: Yes.
1: You can definitely learn to understand what integrity is. And, you know, and I hear it all the time, in especially in my profession. I hear agents and how they speak to other agents and how they speak to, you know, clients. And the thing is that most people, when you, especially in business, or even in personal, people like to be right.
0: Yes.
1: That's like an inherent thing to always be right, right? Mm-hmm. So someone says something, and then you say what you think is right, right?
0: Mm-hmm.
1: Now, what most people don't understand is that the moment that you make yourself right, you make the other person wrong.
0: Mm.
1: So, and I hear it everywhere. You know, people say something, and then you say what you think is right, and then automatically you made that person wrong.
0: Exactly.
1: Instead of, you know, you say something to me, and I would say, you know what? I can understand why you would say that. Can I offer you a different perspective? You see how that lands on people? And that's how, if you're able to communicate that in that way, you can come across, and ultimately you can move people to wherever you'd like them to move them to.
0: Yes, because it's a win-win strategy with something like that. And there's the compromise piece too there. Like, I'll hear you out, you hear me out, and then we'll compromise here. And what a simple yet extremely important topic that we should all be discussing more in our lives. Yes. Take us back to your childhood for a moment. What was life like when you were growing up? Were your parents with you a lot? Did they spend a lot of time instilling these values into you?
1: Yeah, so, you know, I grew up mother and father, two sisters, also very close-knit family. Interesting, I was an athlete, and I played soccer at a high level, you know, not the highest level, but, you know, a high level. And, you know, you'd be surprised to learn that my father never watched me play once. It just, to him, it was, I guess he said sports was not important to him. He was not a sports person. And, you know, for the longest time, it bothered me until, you know, I started doing, you know, the self-work that we talked about. And I realized that everything that I am today and who I am is because of my parents.
0: Wow.
1: And so I remember having a conversation with him and basically just asking him, you know, because I didn't have any resentment anymore. I it was all behind me. And I just wanted to approach him so I can just sort of end it for myself. And he just looked at me and he said, you know what, I'm really, really sorry. You know, I just didn't, you know, he didn't really have much to say. And I was okay with that. So, you know, that's, but they always loved me. They always loved my sisters. You know, it was always, education was always like, you know, number one. And you know, we were always together, traveling together. It was a wonderful upbringing that I had.
0: When you would win,

0: I've done all the work of just accepting him for who he is and for the gifts that he gave you as a child. That's the work we all have to do with our own parents. We have to do that. At some point in your life, you have to show up there and you have to go back in time and just have that gratitude and forgiveness in your heart for how they showed up and maybe where they came up short, because they're just humans at the end of the day doing their best.
1: Yeah. Yes. So you said something really, really important. If you can live in, you can live with gratitude or you can live with resentment.
0: Mm.
1: And when you live with resentment, you're in a constant state of unhappiness.
0: Yes.
1: And when you live with gratitude, then you live in a constant state of happiness. And it reflects on not only with the relationship with your parents, it's about everything in life.
0: Yes, it certainly is.
1: You know, just gratitude for what you have or resentment on what you don't have.
0: Right, and there are two roads. We could choose either one every day. And that is always a conscious or unconscious choice that we're making. But we have the free will to do that. So, yes.
1: Yeah. Yeah, you have to have awareness around that. If you don't have awareness around that, then you stay in the same state all the time.
0: Which is so true of a lot of people, unfortunately.
1: Yes.
0: Wow. Rob, we're going to take a quick break. And when we come back, I want to talk a little bit about Miami and your thoughts about Miami and a little bit more about real estate too. So everybody hang tight. Sure. We'll be back in about 2 minutes. Hang tight, everybody. Lion Dance Workshops. 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Thank you. Welcome back to the show. I hope everyone is enjoying this conversation as much as I am. So, Rob, let's talk a little bit about Miami, because I know that you spend about 6 months a year in Miami. Tell us a little bit more about what keeps drawing you back there.
1: Yeah, so I think we started doing that like 5 years ago, 4 or 5 years ago. You know, we started spending more time in Miami. You know, the weather is just amazing. We are like right in Miami Beach by on the ocean.
0: Mm.
1: We are definitely ocean sand kind of people. Not that we need to be on the beach, but it's just a wonderful thing to wake up every morning and look out to the ocean and beach. And so Marlisa spent 6 months there. I fly back and forth because of work.
0: Mm.
1: My son Jake lives in Miami. He was coming down and he fell in love with Miami and he decided to move there permanently.

0: And interestingly enough, 3 weeks ago, my oldest son, who is an attorney, he's married with, and they're expecting our first granddaughter in at the end of August. He just accepted an offer. He wanted to move to Miami too. Mm. He loves it there too. And he just accepted an offer from another law firm in Miami. So they'll be moving down in December. So I'm going to have both kids, our first granddaughter, living in Miami. Marlisa is already there. And I feel like the universe is pulling me there.
1: Mm, it sounds like it. How long have you lived in New Jersey for?
0: Coming up on 27 years.
1: Mm, okay. It's a long time.
0: Yeah.
1: Mm.
0: Yeah.
1: So you're thinking that maybe you'll move to Miami because your boys are there and your future grandchild is there and your wife loves it. So that's kind of where you're at now, deciding on whether it's the right time to just go.
0: Yeah. I mean, I don't know if it's imminent now. I mean, I still have a very, very thriving business here. Mm. So I'm exploring different possibilities, perhaps starting to work in the Miami real estate area as well, in addition to New Jersey. Mm. And that's where I'm at right now. Mm. So it's in the works.
1: Mm. What are you hoping that the grandbaby will call you? Do you have a name picked out?
0: Mm-hmm. Probably Baba.
1: Oh, that's nice. Okay.
0: Yeah.
1: Awesome.
0: Yeah. That's what my kids called my dad.
1: Oh, wow. So it's so significant and beautiful for you. I love it. That's amazing. Would you share one healthy daily habit with us that you practice?
0: Mm.

0: Healthy for the mind or healthy for the body?
1: That's a great question. I would say healthy for the mind.
0: So we actually kind of talked about that. Mm-hmm. It's called gratitude.
1: Mm.
0: And it's something that I do before I go to sleep and when I wake up. Just, you know, spending literally 60 seconds on what I'm grateful for.
1: Mm.
0: And it really, really sets up my day and the intention for the day. That's one thing that I can share that helps me.
1: Yes. And is that through prayer that you're doing that, or that's just sitting quietly by yourself?
0: Just thinking, reflecting. Mm. You know, it could be something small, you know? I mean, like, it could be, I could say to myself, God, you know, I how much do I love playing golf with the boys? You know, like, it's just gratitude.
1: Mm-hmm.
0: You know, it could be whatever.
1: Yeah. It's such a great advice, and I agree. I align with you on that completely. I'm always looking for things to appreciate about my life. And that's a practice, and we could all learn that practice. And it may not have been modeled for you as a child either, but it's never too late to do that work, because it does change the lens on your everyday living and your reality when you're looking at things in a grateful way, right? As opposed to a critical way, which is easy to do. So, did you want to add on that?
0: I think that you know, we kind of touched on it, resentment, grateful. You know, if you're looking for resentment, it's everywhere.
1: Mm.
0: It's available to you all the time.
1: Yeah, sure is.
0: And so, you know, it's really. I mean, honestly, anybody can do it. It's just a change of state, and having the awareness around it, like, you don't need to take a seminar to understand that concept.
1: No, you don't. And you know what? I'm going to add this. You don't have to hit rock bottom to understand this concept either. Hopefully you don't have to do that. You can just start here
0: Sure.
1: and now, right? Without getting so far behind in life and so angry and upset and ill, because you will eventually make yourself ill with those type of thoughts and feelings over time compounded. You could just decide today that I'm just going to look for all the greatness in my day. That's it. Just going to look for that. Just start today. Start right now. Today's a beautiful Friday afternoon in July,
0: yeah,
1: wherever you're standing. Yeah. How about today? Just stop what you're doing and look out the window and look for something beautiful to appreciate that costs nothing. Right?
0: Yeah. 100%.
1: Rob, I want to pivot here to the real estate talk a little bit, because I am a little bit curious about just a little bit about your insight. I did see a video or a reel, I should say, that you posted recently, and I really enjoyed it. It was something like, when someone walks into your home that's for sale, that first 10 seconds means everything. Will you share a little bit more about that concept and how you came to it, and just what that looks like in everyday life for people that may be putting their house on the market as we speak?
0: Yeah. So people act on emotions. And so when people walk into a house, it's not the quartz countertop that sells them on the house.
1: Mm.
0: It's how they feel when they walk into the house. It's a feeling. So many times, you know, within the first 10 seconds, they might say to themselves, this house is not for me.
1: Mm.
0: And within 10 seconds, they can also say, wow. But, and that wow is just a feeling,
1: mm.
0: right? And then, of course, they need to explore the rest of the house. So it's really, really important. I guess the gist of it is the presentation you know, if you're selling a house, it's the presentation and how people feel when they walk in. So I always recommend to think about that, and I help guide my clients to achieve the best possible way to have people walk in and have that feeling of wow.
1: Mm-hmm. Wow.
0: Remember that when people live in a house, they set the house the way they like it. They're not really putting the buyer's lens, because they're not thinking about it. No, they should. They want to live the way they want to live.
1: Mm-hmm.
0: But when you actually put the house on the market, you know, my job is to help them, you know, put the buyer's lens and how they would feel coming into the house.
1: Mm. Yes. Tell me what you think about this concept. And this is actually what I did when we sold our house in Livingston, when you helped us. What I told my husband was, after you came to our house and you said, and you assessed it, and you said, hey, here's a list of things you guys have to take care of before this house is ready to go on the market. And we said, okay. And then I said to my husband, we have to fall in love with this house all over again. We have to. And that means we're going to do all that we can to make it beautiful from the inside out. But we have to fall in love to the point where we are so happy here that we are so excited for the next people to step into this home, because they're going to love it as much as we do. We have to get back to that. And I can tell you for sure we did. We got back to falling in love with that house. By that end of that 6-week period, that it was all that work was finished, right? All the little details were taken care of. I know for sure that when that open house, those doors opened, we all, the four of us, my family, all felt so much love for that house.
0: Yeah, totally. Totally. If you get to a point where you jokingly say to yourself, you know, should we be selling the house now because it looks so good?
1: Uh-huh.
0: Then you know you've done a great job.
1: Oh, wow. That's so funny you say that. How many times do you hear that from people?
0: I hear that a lot.
1: Mm.
0: You know, they of course they say jokingly, but that's really the entire intention of them setting the house first before it actually goes on the market.
1: Yes. And if you can get to that place where you're joking, saying, well, I look at how beautiful this house looks, then every person that walks in the door will also feel that same way, won't they, about the house and how it's put together and the energy, like you said, when the first 10 seconds.
0: Totally.
1: Mm.
0: 100%.
1: Mm. That's great advice. What's your favorite part of being a realtor?
0: Yeah, great question. So, you know, after now, you know, selling close to 20 years and I've sold hundreds and hundreds of homes, I can tell you that, you know, real estate is not about houses.
1: Hmm.
0: People don't buy and sell real estate. They move because life changes. Everybody has different circumstances, whether it's divorce or upsizing, downsizing, job relocation, different circumstances. And what I love most about my job is that I love helping people navigate this entire process of whatever life-changing event that's happening for them.
1: Mm.
0: That's the reason why I love doing what I'm doing.
1: What were you doing before real estate?
0: Before real estate, I had a window treatment business.
1: Oh, wow. Okay.
0: Yes, I had a window treatment business. It was, in fact, I had a showroom in Millburn. And, I was selling high-end draperies and, you know, Hunter Douglas shades and blinds.
1: Hmm. And then where was that fork in the road where you decided to just steer to the real estate? What happened?
0: Yeah. So I built a very, very successful business. And then the September 2008 came. Lehman Brothers went belly up. Window treatment is a luxury item, and that's the first thing that people stop purchasing. I had orders canceled for 6 months. The phone didn't ring.
1: Oh, my gosh.
0: And my wife, who at the time was selling real estate, she said to me, did you ever consider selling real estate? And my answer was, hell no. I mean, after all the stories you've been telling me about all these difficult clients, uh-huh. I said, no, I'm not doing it. Uh-huh. And of course, reluctantly, I got my license, and I never looked back. I never looked back.
1: And so would you say it came pretty naturally for you?
0: So I was always in sales.
1: Yes.
0: I was just selling different products. And so it was a very, very good transition, except that I didn't know it at the time because, you know, listen, it's a humbling experience when you have to reinvent yourself.
1: Yes. But
0: just like everything else, you know, it just worked out so well.
1: Yes, it did. I have another question for you here about your wife. I'd love to know some of your wife's goals and dreams, if you could share that with us.
0: Goals and dreams. So first I'm going to tell you what she does. She's a business coach. She coaches real estate agents across the country and help them develop both personally, business, mindset. So she loves doing that. And I think that really the number one goal for her is for our family to be together and enjoy each other. And so we are sort of like at this junction of moving to Florida, just working out how this is going to work business-wise. And I think that there's nothing more important than for her than having the family together, her parents. She's close to her sister. So it's all good. It's all, you know, great decisions that we just need to come up with the right answers.
1: Yes. Well, I love that you're on board with all of the things that she is excited about and the things that light her up, because that's just the most important thing in a marriage, to know what your partner's goals and dreams are and to support that and to be that healthy container for all those things that you are for her. I think that's amazing. Very inspiring. Yes. Rob, we have about 3 more minutes in the show. Would you share with our listeners just one piece of wisdom that you live by other than the gratitude? Is there something else that you'd like to share?
0: I can share something that most of what I shared today was more in my personal life, but I can share something with you about colleagues in my industry and, you know, how I help them grow their business. And I always remind new agents that come into the business, I remind them that that all of us, including myself, we all started from zero, essentially, right? And that if you stay consistent in what's really, really important in the business that you're in, and in real estate, it's really client acquisition. And you stay consistent with that, and you do it time and time again, and you can stay with that, which is the uncomfortable part of, let's say, lead generation and acquiring clients, then you're in the top 5% if you could do that.
1: Yes.
0: So just focusing on what matters is the key to success, and everything else it's a distraction.
1: Mm. Yes. Consistency. What a great word. Yes. And clarity, too, I feel is really important. Being clear about what it is that you are being consistent with, right? Where are you consistently focusing in your life? That's important.
0: Yes. I think the focus is really probably one of the crucial components in being successful in anything that anyone tries to accomplish.
1: Wow. Well, this has been such a great conversation. I wish we had another hour to talk because it's been great. And thank you for calling in today, for taking time out of your day. I appreciate that so much. Yeah. And we have about 10 seconds left in the show. Where can people find you if they want to work with you? Can they go to Facebook to look for you or other websites?
0: Yes, they can go to Robert Zabeta Real Estate. That's my handle on Instagram. They can Google my name, Robert Zabeta, and find all my contact information there.
1: Thank you, Rob.
0: So much. I really appreciate it. It's really, really an honor to be with you on the show.
1: Me too, Rob. Thank you so much for your time. Bye.
0: All right. Bye-bye.
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3: Welcome to Not Fade Away, keeping great music alive. Some songs you've loved and forgotten, and some you just don't know you love yet. Well-known songs from little-known artists, little-known songs from well-known artists, and forgotten hits. Not Fade Away preserves these songs. Here's your host, Tim Hoganbaum.
4: Good afternoon and happy Friday. Thanks for joining me to help keep this great music alive. Here's one of the later songs from Supertramp.

Supertramp, It Doesn't Matter, from Free as a Bird in 1987, their second album after the departure of Roger Hodgson, written and sung by Rick Davies. He died last fall at age 81. So the next two songs have several things in common. They have similar names and similar themes. They're both remakes that became bigger hits than the originals. They're both on self-titled albums. They both debuted on the chart one year and peaked in the next. In 1978, Kiss was at the height of their popularity, and the four members of Kiss all released solo albums as part of a master plan that also included the glorious made-for-TV movie Kiss Meets the Phantom of the Park. Ace's album sold the best, going platinum, and had the only top 40 hit, written by Russ Ballard. It was first a hit in the UK for the band Hello, and reached number 9 there in 1975. Ace reached number 13 in the U.S. in early 79. The song's been used in movies and TV and New York sporting events, but commercial radio has pretty much ignored it over the years. Ace Frehley, New York Groove.

WRUU. This is Snap Fade Away, playing forgotten hits and songs were good enough to have been hits but never made it. That was Native New Yorker by a disco and soul group from New York City that started as the Lopez Sisters, who were originally from the Virgin Islands. Then some lineup changes and a name change to Odyssey, their only top 40 hit in the U.S., but they had several more in the U.K., written by Sandy Linzer and Denny Randall, who also wrote A Lover's Concerto, Let's Hang On, and Working My Way Back to You. Those last two were Four Seasons songs, and this song was first recorded by Frankie Valli, but his was not a hit, and Odyssey's was. Number 21 on the Hot 100, 19 weeks on the chart. Number 3 on the disco chart. Debuted late in 1977 and peaked in 78. And before Native New Yorker, New York Groove. On the charts for 21 weeks in 78 and 79 for Ace Frehley. From the Bronx, Space Ace, the spaceman from Kiss. His real first name is Paul. He was called Ace since high school. He died in October at age 74. Well, before Van Morrison became the larger-than-life solo star, he was in a band called Them from Belfast, Northern Ireland. They apparently made a big impression on people who saw him perform live, especially fellow musicians, but their albums didn't sell much. I like what they did with this song. It was released January 1966, a cover of a Bob Dylan song from 65. No idea why, but it got released as a single in Germany early in 1974 and got to number 13 there. The song's been covered many times, and somehow none of them have hit the U.S. charts. It sounds strange grammatically, but here is them. The British would say here are them, and that sounds strange too.

This is Not Fade Away, playing songs you love. Sail Away, Sweet Sister by Queen on the album The Game from 1980. Written by Brian May, sung by Brian and Freddie. Not a single and didn't chart, but in high school I went through a stage of playing this song and Save Me from the same album every night before going to sleep. And before Queen, we heard Them, Van Morrison's band, from 1966. Their version of Bob Dylan's It's All Over Now, Baby Blue. I've also played the version by Manfred Mann's Earth Band on this show before. As you know, I tease the hair bands a lot. But there's no denying that this guy can sing. Steelheart from Norwalk, Connecticut, with singer Miljenko Matijevic. Born in Croatia, grew up in Connecticut. He was nicknamed Mikey for years, then Millie. They had two songs reach the Hot 100, both from their debut album. This one got to number 59 in fall 1991. A year or two earlier, it might have fared better. Prepare yourselves for Millie's pipes. She's gone.

0: My goodness. Steelheart. She's Gone from 1991. The single was called She's Gone, parentheses, Lady. That song was tailor-made for Millie to belt out, wasn't it? Well, he wrote it. This is WRUU.
1: Any child entering a Georgia school for the first time, regardless of grade, must complete vision, hearing, and dental screenings. 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

Groove On. Did that remind you of EMF's Unbelievable? Me too. But it was the Thompson Twins from 1991, one of the last singles they released. Didn't chart. They were trying to do more dance club music at this point. Unbelievable had been a monster hit the year before. It was a hit in England before it was here, and they seemed to borrow heavily from that one. Julian Lennon is 63 now, can you believe it? In the last 20 years, he's been more photographer than musician, but he made some solid music. This song hit the charts in Australia, and that's about it. Can't understand that. From his third album, Mr. Jordan, in 1989. You're the One.

This is Nat Fadeaway keeping great music alive with Julian Lennon. You're the One from 1989. That was produced by Patrick Leonard, who was half of the group Toy Matinee the next year. Well, I'm going to go off grid again for a while, but I hope you'll indulge me. My mom passed away recently. She would have turned 95 this past week. She always loved music, and I think a big reason I love it so much is because she instilled it in me at a very early age. She loved opera and musicals and the singers of the 40s era. She also liked the crooners. And I'm not going to play any opera today, but I'll give you some of the others. I remember her playing some of her records for me long before I was school age. Two that I really liked had the music of Leroy Anderson. Leroy had some fun songs besides Sleigh Ride. This one was premiered by Arthur Fiedler and the Boston Pops in 1947. A fun take on Three Blind Mice. Fiddle Faddle.

0: Leroy Anderson's Fiddle Faddle. Preschool-aged me sure loved that one. Well, my mom loved Perry Como, the most successful barber from Canonsburg, Pennsylvania. This song hit number one in 1957, on the chart for 29 weeks. Yeah, 29 weeks. With Mitchell Ayers and his orchestra, and the Ray Charles Singers. Not that Ray Charles. Round and Round.
1: Find a wheel and it goes round, round, round as it skims along with a happy sound as it goes.

Perry Como here on That Fade Away. What a smooth voice on that guy, huh? Round and Round, a number one song from 1957. So maybe 15 or 20 years ago, after I got the bulk of my music digitized, I started an occasional activity with my mom if she and I were alone together. I would play her old songs that I had, and she would tell me if she remembered them. Or if she didn't remember them, she would try to guess who the singer was. I somehow went my whole life not knowing that my mom loved this song until we played this little game. When I started playing this song, she just about jumped out of her chair and sang every word.

But every time she looks for me, I'm sleeping in the yard. My mother thinks I'm lazy, and maybe

Manana, the biggest hit for Peggy Lee, real name Norma Eggstrom from Jamestown, North Dakota, and one of the biggest hits from 1948, number one on the bestsellers chart for 9 weeks. No Hot 100 back then. Co-written by Peggy and Dave Barber, her band leader and husband at the time. Well, there were a number of TV shows my mom really liked. This one started as a TV movie in December 1971. Then the series ran from September 72 to June 81. Recognize this theme song?

This is not Fade Away, playing some songs for my mom. That was the theme from The Waltons, a definite favorite of hers. Music by Jerry Goldsmith. So there were a couple of songs that were pretty much guaranteed to make my mom cry because she loved them so much. We would see them performed on TV about once a year, and tears every time. The first was AFI's number one movie song in their 100 Years, 100 Songs poll, and number one in the Songs of the Century poll.

Ah, the incomparable Over the Rainbow from The Wizard of Oz in 1939, sung by Francis Gumm from Grand Rapids, Minnesota, better known as Judy Garland, of course. Well, thanks for joining me here on Not Fade Away and helping to keep this great music alive. It does not work without you, so I really appreciate it. Now stay tuned as we've got the best in modern indie music coming up next on The Verdict. And then at 3 o'clock, Tom will be in with Six Sparrow Playlist, his New York, New Jersey-style music extravaganza. He's got yet another interesting playlist today. 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And I'll be back next week with a more typical show, same time, same station. And thanks for indulging me today as I've been playing songs for my mom. I've got one more. It's by Kate Smith, called The First Lady of Radio and the Songbird of the South. Kate's reputation took a hit in recent years, but that wasn't the case in the 70s that I recall. I never saw my mom hearing Kate sing this song without getting teary-eyed. God bless America. Love you, Mom. Enjoy this classic, and enjoy the rest of your Friday, everybody.

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1: I know what you're thinking. Did he fire six shots or only five? Well, to tell you the truth, I forgot myself in all this excitement. But being as this is the .44 Magnum, the most powerful handgun in the world, and it could blow your head clean off, you have to ask yourself one question. Do I feel lucky? Well, do you, punk?

Hello and a warm welcome to everyone listening in the hostess city of the South today, and a gracious good afternoon to all the kind folks out in Pooler and yonder. Great big shout out to all of my fellow transplants who are living a good life these days here in the Low Country, and to all the boys and girls around the world who are tuned in on that internet. This is the Sixth Borough Playlist, your Friday afternoon music program with your host Tom Koschka. That's me. We are an old style New York, New Jersey freeform kind of a broadcast. We are going to try and entertain you this afternoon, maybe help you sneak out of work a little early, maybe get you out the side door of the office so you can start your happy hour and your weekend. No particular theme to the music today, which I haven't done a show like that in quite a while. And I surprised myself a little bit. I found that snippet of Dirty Harry's Credo, Clint Eastwood there. First song up in our first set, And When I Die. Now, we had played the Blood, Sweat, and Tears version recently as part of our tribute to David Clayton Thomas. This is the original recording of the Laura Nero penned song by Peter, Paul, and Mary, dating back to 1966. And interestingly enough, sometimes I look it up and sometimes I don't. They're not in the Rock and Roll Hall of Fame, Peter, Paul, and Mary. Go figure. Unfortunately, Paul is the remaining surviving member, but he does still do some performances. And some of them are mixtures of spoken word presentations with his daughter, who is a poet. If you're interested, check that out. Second song up, the Boys of Summer, cover of the Don Henley and Mike Campbell song. Mike Campbell had been a member of Tom Petty's Heartbreakers, and Tom Petty passed on the song. He didn't think it fit what he was doing at the time, and he got it to Don Henley, one of the great MTV videos, of course. And that song performed for us today by the Ataris. The Ataris hail from Anderson, Indiana, and that song's on their album, which is called So Long Astoria. Now, they are rumored to have a new album that's coming out this year, but they've passed like an announcement date, so nobody's quite sure what's going on with that. But they are performing as part of the Vans Warped Tour, so if you're into that, you can go catch the Ataris this summer. And last up, Waterloo Sunset, not really a cover version. It is performed by both Jackson Browne and Ray Davies. And it is from essentially Ray Davies' album, which is entitled See My Friends, where he collaborates and does duets with lots and lots of very well-known musicians and singers of the biggest material from the Kinks. Although the album kind of got panned a little bit. I thought this was clever. Somebody called it a tribute album by the honoree himself. They didn't think Ray did such a great job on that record, but that particular track I kind of like. You know, in any event, we have some new John Eddy music, so let's listen to that.

0: You are listening to the Sixth Borough Playlist, your Friday afternoon music program with your host, Tom Koschka. That's me. Our second set of music, we did feature some new songs by the great singer-songwriter, one big favorite on the Jersey Shore, John Eddy. First song up in there is entitled Safe Travels. And you may have discerned that it sounds like it is a song that is honoring the late singer-songwriter John Prine. And if you thought that, you'd be right. John Eddy says this is a tribute song to John Prine, whom he adored, but in very John Eddy fashion, whom he has never met. He never met John Prine, but came up with a great tribute song in any event. And then a second song up in the set, Wish There Was a Pill. It's rumored that there's maybe a sort of an Elvis connection in there with some of the lyrics. John has a number of other singles that are sort of getting onto the music platforms, and presumably there's going to be like a whole album in the very near future of new John Eddy music, and I'm very much looking forward to that. Last song in the set, third song, I'm Only Dreaming. That's from an album entitled Wild Wood by Paul Weller. And Paul, you know, from his days in The Jam and then the Style Council, and of course, likewise, a very successful and critically acclaimed solo career. That is an album that has a ton of like outtakes and alternates and unreleased material. The song, though, is interesting for this reason. Paul did not write I'm Only Dreaming. It was written by Ronnie Lane and Steve Marriott when they were part of the band The Small Faces. And Small Faces did record this song. And on the album that Paul Weller did the recording on the track, Kenny Jones and Ian McLagan, the other members of The Small Faces, are part of the band that did that recording. That's pretty neat. And you know what? Let's do our announcements here.
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5: Goodbye to the guy I used to be, to the life I used to lead, because now I see you're the only thing that

But they come from a big showbiz background and obviously very talented musicians. It's a wonderful song. And their band, they're going to have several dates. I think it's three shows in October at the Brooklyn Paramount for all you folks up there in the New York, New Jersey area who listen on the internet. You want to go see the band Lawrence. They are a lot of fun in concert. Second song up, You Didn't Have to Be So Nice, The Lovin' Spoonful. That song written by John Sebastian and Lovin' Spoonful member Steve Boone. Now, because we love copyright litigation and band disputes, we will point out that not only did Sebastian have like a whole thing with Saul, but the other two guys, Joe Butler and Steve Boone, fought them for the name of the Lovin' Spoonful, and they won. And primarily, maybe because Sebastian just didn't care. But didn't really like want to hurt the legacy of the Lovin' Spoonful. But they continue to tour. They still tour an act that is called the Lovin' Spoonful. But here's the thing: if you're up in New Jersey, September the 19th in Mount Tabor, which is Morris County, at the Tabernacle, which is a Methodist community, and so it's a church of sorts. It's beautiful. All wooden church with fantastic acoustics. There's a double bill, John Sebastian and David Bromberg. But as I understand it, they're not going to be playing music. It's kind of a storytelling and reminiscing sort of a show. If you're a fan of either of them, that's an intimate place to see somebody that you really enjoy. You should look into that. And last song up in the set, You Make Me Feel So Young, written by Joseph Miro and Mac Gordon for a 1946 musical film entitled Three Little Girls in Blue. That the Mel Torme, the Velvet Fogs version of that song. And let's get back to our music.

And you are listening to the Sixth Borough Playlist, your Friday afternoon music program with your host, Tom Koshka. That's me. In the last set of music, start off with a song, Tell It to the Rain, obviously the Four Seasons. That song not written by Bob Gaudio and or Bob Crew, the big hit songwriters for the Four Seasons most of their career. That was written by a gentleman whose name is Mike Petrillo, who hailed from Belleville, New Jersey, which is on the border of North Newark over there. And then Chubby Cifelli from Harrison, New Jersey, which is right across the Passaic River. They wrote that. Frankie apparently has run into some health problems. He is 92, going on 93 years old, and has stopped performing. There was some controversy about him not really singing anymore, but you know, we wish him nothing but the best of good wishes and hope he feels better. And the last song in the set is entitled When I Was a Freeport and You Were the Main Drag. That's written by Lauren Nero. I have no idea what it means, but it is from an album that is entitled, parentheses, Accompanying Herself on the Piano, close parentheses, Christmas and the Beads of Sweat. I don't know what that stuff means either, but this record was supposed to be a connecting album of a trilogy, which would have included her album Eli and the 13th Confession, which a lot of people probably know, and then another album entitled New York Tendaberry, and this is supposed to tie up all the loose ends and make it easy to understand. I'm going to leave it to you to try and figure it out, but it is a brilliant, obscure and overlooked record. It's not a holiday record at all, despite the use of the term Christmas. And interestingly, Felix Cavalieri and Dwayne Allman play on this record and on this album. And you know what? I think I got enough time to squeeze in a couple more short songs, so let me do that.

0: your shoes and pay them dues.
1: And you're listening to the Sixth Borough Playlist, your Friday afternoon music program with your host, Tom Koschka. That's me. No theme today, just pulling records off the shelf and, you know, seeing what strikes my mood. Haven't done one of those shows in a while. Started off that last set with You Can't Sit Down by the Dovells out of Philadelphia. They were one of the groups of that era that actually continued to perform and work in the music industry. They would do like 300 nights in a year and were very popular in Las Vegas in the old days. Little Steven Van Zandt was a member of their band for a while. Interesting little tidbit. And then Walk That Mess, that song done for us by Tiny Bradshaw, a.k.a. Myron Carlton Bradshaw, who you will know as the original version of a seminal rock and roll song, Train Kept a Rollin'. And that's recognized as one of the first rock and roll records, and that was Tiny. And we did his great song there, Walk That Mess. I can see by the old clock on the wall, though, now it is time for me to begin to try and say goodbye. So I want to thank you all for having invited me into your home this week or allowed me to ride shotgun with you whilst you were motoring about the low country. Hopefully we were able to help you get out of work a little bit early, start your happy hour and your weekend with a 4 o'clock shot in SW. Please keep in mind that we start the music every Friday promptly, exactly at 1 p.m. with WRUU's very own Tim Hogenboom with his fantastic show, Not Fade Away. You know, last week he had stuff from The Alarm, Shy Coltrane, The Zombies, Adam Ant. Boy, folks, you are not getting stuff like that on any commercial radio station anywhere. You are only getting that right here at your community station, WRUU. But we exist entirely upon your generosity, and so we ask you each week to please, please, please hit the donate button so that we can keep this going. Stay tuned for the program immediately following mine entitled The Verdict, and that music is all the best of the new indie music, and it's curated for you by John OH and Rachel. Such great music. We had to expand The Verdict. It's the expanded version. I want to mention my good buddy from high school, Mark Hanning. Every Wednesday evening at 7:30 on his Facebook page, H-A-N-N-I-G, you get a free concert, A Boy and His Guitar, live from Columbia, South Carolina. If you're a fan of stuff like Jim Croce and Harry Chapin, you should check Mark out. He's really wonderful. My Savannah neighbor, Justin Vreeland, the hardest working man in show business. Let's see, tomorrow Saturday, he's going to be at Coastal 15 at 1 o'clock. Then on Sunday, he's going to go out to Tybee, the North Beach Bar and Grill. He'll be there around 2. And Tuesday night at Wexford's around 5. And then our friend John Caspi and his band, the First Gun, they're going to be at the Wild Air Beer Works in Asbury Park next Thursday, the 30th, at 6:30, part of a bill with a bunch of bands. That'd be a wonderful night to go down there and have some nice nice beer and listen to John. I want to remind everybody who celebrates. Tomorrow it will be Christmas in July, and so that makes today Christmas Eve in July Eve. And I'm going to play a little bit of music for that. My family, we have a tradition. We give each other books on Christmas in July, and we're going to see everybody else here, same time, same station, next week. And

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0: The World of William O. Golding opens the Telfair Children's Art Museum at Jepson Center on May 10th. This new immersive Children's Art Museum exhibition focuses on the art William O. Golding, with a host of new interactive experiences which will lead children and adults through a remarkable story of this artist. 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
1: 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Thank you.

you fall off the earth. Take to your toes and summon the worms. The heron waits patiently, unfazed by self-service checkouts or pouches of tobacco. I know falling in love feels trivial with everything that's going on, but what if we're actually onto something? And then the heron says,

video called Moments Before Disaster Part 4. Stop trying to stop trying so hard. Your personality has been broken apart and sold back to you in a series of short form clips. The horrors persist, but you are that same child jumping garden to garden. Ice cream dripping between your knuckles.

Rare aesthetic, reluctant hope core memories operating on a strict one-in-one-out policy. The young and the dying have the worst philosophies, and you are both but also neither. Nay cheek, nay chance. Never leave the bookies with a smile on your face, and remember that herons wait for no one but themselves. Good things come to those who hesitate. And then the heron says, you'll never be alone.

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0: The Moss Mystique Southern Women and Newcomb Pottery exhibit opens at the Jepson Center on May 30th. This exhibition explores the work of women decorators of Newcomb Pottery, a turn of the 20th century art pottery in New Orleans, and how their depictions of the American South contributed to an emerging mystique about the region. 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

0: 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But remember, Mozart, Beethoven, and Liszt were the rock stars of their time. 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

0: Women Heart Savannah, a local heart health support group, meets on the third Thursday of each month from 5:30 to 6:45 p.m. at the Chatham County Health Department Midtown Clinic at 1602 Drayton Street. 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

0: 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And today that question is, do you want to hear a local man interview mythical creatures such as Frankenstein's monster, the mummy, the Mothman, a vampire who's very old named Count Succula, and other musicians? 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

0: my shoulders, they all rock my brain. She knows the secret to the Milky Way. Black holes are chewing up while whistling. I'm moving closer and it's blissfully.
1: Yeah, what's up?

0: John Fleischner is the Art Southeast July On View Artist in Residence, with an exhibit running from July 9th to August 7th at Art Southeast, 2301 Bull Street, Savannah. He will be having an artist talk on Wednesday, July 22nd at 6:15 p.m. at Art Southeast. John Fleischner focuses on teaching students the power of art to change the world. More information can be found at artsoutheast.org/John-Fleischner.
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